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For me, he is also my father. In 1994, Bishop Evans founded Soul Harvest Ministries in Highland Park. Through the years, the ministry has provided food and clothing assistance, youth and senior programming, community gathering space, and spiritual support for individuals and families throughout the area. Bishop Evans has devoted his life to ministry, education, and service. His work has extended beyond the church through partnerships and efforts that have supported the well-being of residents across the community. Today, a portion of John R. Street from McNichols to Ferris bears the honorary name Bishop Louis E. Evans Boulevard, recognizing a lifetime of service to others. For more information regarding Soul Harvest Ministries and the dedication of Bishop Louis E. Evans Boulevard, visit soulharvestmen.org or email soulharvestministries1@outlook.com. 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

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This is Kyle Jameson, your host for The Breeze Network, a three-hour program that explores the world of retro and contemporary jazz, fusion, soul, and much more. 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I'll see you there.

Losing your head, better than anything thought of, better than anything said, better than singing right out loud, or being spotted in a crowd, better than anything except being in love. Talking about being in love. Better than four sets of Dizzy, better than Count Basie's band, better than Rollins and Coltrane, better than being on the stand. Better than Ella Fitzgerald, better than Miles' latest news, better than Bill Evans' ballads, better than Joe Williams' blues, better than hearing Lady Day or checking in at Monterey, better than any cold thing except being in love. Well, do you know being in love? Better than Lucy and Dizzy, better than Route 66, better than Huntley and Brinkley, better than quiz shows all fixed, better than Kildare and Casey singing with Mitch, better than Hitchcock and Karloff, better than clicking the switch, better than movies late at night or watching Abel Griffith fight, better than anything except being in love. Talking about being in love. It's a circus. Elephants dancing, clowns on parade, better than peanuts and popcorn, fresh lemonade, better than rides on Midway, better than seals blowing horns, better than men shot from cannons, better than fresh ears of corn, better than balancing on wire or watching tigers leap through fire, better than anything except being in love. Talk about being in love. Better than singing right out loud or being spotted in a crowd, better than anything except being in love. Do you know being in love? Better than hearing Lady Day or checking at Monterey, better than anything except being in love.

Jump and dance, and jump and dance, and dance, and jump and dance. I want to dance and dump and dance. Gotta get down to dance.

Do do do do do do do do do do do do do do do do do do do do do do do do do do do do do do do do do do do do do do do do do do do do do do do do do do do do do do do do do do do do do do do do do do do 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do do do do do do do do do do do do do do do do do do do do do do do do do do do do do do do do do do do do do do do do do do do do do do do do do do do do do do do do do do do do do do do do do do do do do do do do do do do do do do do do do do do do do do do do do do do do do do do do do do do do do do do do do do do do do do do do do do do do do do do do do do do do do do do do do do do do do do do do do do do do do do do do do do do do do do do do do do do do do do do do do do do do do do do do do do do do do do do do do do do do do do do do do do do do do do do do do do do do do do do do do do do do do do do do do do do do do do do do do do do do do do do do do do do do do do do do do do do do do do do do do do do

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1: 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This is Kyle Jameson, your host for The Breeze Network, a three-hour program that explores the world of retro and contemporary jazz, fusion, soul, and much more. 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

Solar energy is a renewable energy source that can provide the opportunity to do many things. Solar energy improves public health, it reduces energy bills, reduces greenhouse gases, and supports utility grid reliability. But more importantly, solar energy promotes jobs and economic development. This solar fact is a public service announcement of this station.

0: I'm Dr. Anthony Lizerwitz, and this is Climate Connections. At schools across the U.S., fall sports are underway, and many young athletes are working hard to show that they can excel on the field or court. But Ashley Ward at the Heat Policy Innovation Hub at Duke University says that should not prevent them from speaking up if they begin to feel ill on a hot day. For example, if they feel lightheaded, nauseous, or fatigued.
1: Heat illness can progress very rapidly.
0: She says as climate change causes more extreme heat, young athletes are especially vulnerable to heat-related illness. And the risks are often greatest early in the season, when it's still hot out and they are not yet acclimated to intense workouts. To keep kids safe, Ward says schools should slowly ramp up practice intensity in the fall, modify workouts if it's dangerously hot, and develop emergency response plans ahead of time. She says it's also critical that coaches be trained to recognize the symptoms of heat-related illness, and that players feel comfortable speaking up about how they're feeling before it's an emergency.
1: And so it's important that coaches set a culture that you don't ignore pain.
0: So athletes will know that they can be strong and tough while listening to their body and protecting it. Climate Connections is produced by the Yale Center for Environmental Communication. To learn more about climate change, visit climateconnections.org.

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On this show, you'll hear solutions journalism for social justice, fueling action, not despair. I'm Sonali Kolhatkar, host and executive producer. This week, in the wake of an Austin, Texas man being shot and wounded by ICE agents, we'll re-air an interview I did last year with the VC Defensa's Leonardo Martinez, an intrepid community organizer whose car was rammed by ICE agents in Central California. Then we'll hear from Dr. Ibram X. Kendi, one of the world's foremost historians of racism and a leading anti-racist scholar, who will explain the origins of the so-called Great Replacement Theory that underpins modern global fascism. Both Martinez and Kendi are featured conversation partners in my new book, Breaking ICE: Community Defense Against State Terror and MAGA Fascism. It's published on September 15th by Seven Stories Press. And that's coming up in just a moment.

0: I'm Sonali Kohatkar, host and executive producer of Rising Up with Sonali, an independently produced, subscriber-supported program nationally syndicated to radio stations, free speech, TV, and podcast platforms. 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A man in Austin, Texas, was shot and critically injured by ICE recently, leading to renewed calls for investigation into the violent acts of federal immigration enforcement agents. Wilbur Rafael Garces Perez was not aware that he had a deportation order because of a missed immigration hearing from a notice sent to the wrong address. ICE agents reportedly sideswiped his car without announcing who they were and proceeded to shoot him. ICE agents then rushed doctors so they were unable to remove the bullet near his spine. About a year ago, Leonardo Martinez, an immigrant rights activist from Ventura County, California, told me what happened when ICE agents rammed into his vehicle and detained him during community neighborhood patrols. Martinez's organization, VC Defensa, is one of the most effective immigrant defense groups in the nation. And his interview is one of 19 conversations featured in my new book, Breaking ICE, Community Defense Against State Terror and MAGA Fascism. Today, I'll re-air that conversation. Welcome to the program, Leo.
1: Thank you very much. It's an honor to be on the show. I've been a fan for a very long time, Sonali. I appreciate it.
0: Thank you for joining us. Tell me what it is you do before we get into what happened on October 16th. In fact, I'm speaking to you right now as you're sitting in what looks like a minivan and you're, I imagine, in Oxnard. What is it that you have been doing in your capacity as a volunteer with VC Defensa?
1: Well, one of the things out of the many things that we do is what everybody saw the video is where we go patrolling to keep our community safe. But the truth is that the bulk of our time goes into what I'm doing right now, accompanying people to meetings, appointments that they have with immigration. We do a ton of family support. When somebody's detained, we put money on their books. We get our lawyers to support them and focus on getting them out on bail. We have taken kids to the border to reconnect with their family members. We have had to do a whole host of things because rarely when somebody gets detained, is that the only problem that the family has to face, right? So we have to deal with everything from car mechanical issues all the way over to taking kids to school and transporting people. There's older folks that we got to take care of sometimes. So we really try to do as much as we can to support the families, while at the same time, another huge portion of our responsibilities as an organization is doing a ton of, they're called Know Your Rights meetings, I guess, in jest, but the reality of it is that we go so much deeper than that. We do neighborhood defense plans with neighborhoods so that they can protect themselves, and they've kicked ICE agents out multiple times at this point now, too, of so many neighborhood defense plans that we've helped form in apartment complexes, in workplaces that we've helped form them, in elementary schools where the pickup and drop-off line are the most vulnerable. So that's really where the bulk of our efforts go. But the more sensational part or the more social media friendly part is when we get into these incidents with ICE agents on the streets, which we encourage all our volunteers to go out and patrol in the mornings. And 90% of the time, nothing's going on. But that 10% of the time is where you get to see some fireworks, and that's where things go the way that they tend to go.
0: Let's talk about October 16th. And for our TV audience, we'll play a short video of the moment that my guest Leonardo Martinez's car, his pickup truck, was rammed by ICE agents driving an SUV. So how long were you out there patrolling on the morning of October 16th? Your dash cam video says that it was about 7:45 a.m. when you were hit. Had you been out for a while at that time? And if so, what does it look like? Were you following cars with agents who you suspected were ICE agents?
1: Yeah, what happened on that Thursday morning really had its start on Monday, that same Monday. So we've been doing this as far as patrolling for months already, and it's always gone the same way. When we find them in a neighborhood, we draw attention to the fact that they're there, and most of the time they're going to get out of, they're going to stay in their car, but they're going to leave the neighborhood. And then we usually follow them back to whatever the office is or the police department when they want to lose us for a bit or wherever. They almost always go back to their offices. Last week, the week of the incident, the Monday, the first It was the first time that we saw them do something different. That was the first time that we saw them come at us as volunteers and as legal observers. And on Monday, they boxed in one of our other volunteers that was patrolling in the same industrial area where we found him on Thursday, and they smashed her window. Then they left after that, and then I followed them, and we got into a little cat and mouse game. And they were a little bent out of shape about that on Monday morning. So they came back on Thursday to the same area. I was already patrolling maybe like a half hour before the incident started. And we got the report that there was four SUVs in the area that we were relatively familiar with. And three of them had already been followed out of the area. And the last one was floating around there somewhere, which is the one that we found. And that's where the video started from. That's where the incident started from. And we were able to, as you guys see in the video, not only did I avoid it, but I tried to get out of the way. Tried to get out of the way multiple times. They got more and more aggressive. And I think a lot of that aggressiveness comes from the fact that we've been on them for the last few months. And I think they were just kind of fed up with us at this point and thought that they were going to be able to get away with it like they normally do. So I'm glad they didn't.
0: So going back to what happened on the Monday before you were hit, you said that ICE agents broke a window of a car. So they have been pretty physically aggressive and violent. Give me the circumstances. Was someone sitting inside or were they outside? How did they know whose car
1: no,
0: it was?
1: It was in the middle of a tray. It was in the middle of traffic. Our volunteer was in the left lane to make a left turn. She was behind one of their cars and they all got out with their guns drawn, started banging on the window, boxed her in. And then she didn't open up for them and didn't do anything. They ended up getting back in their car and leaving. But their intimidation is something we're familiar with. It's just last week, I think they have a new agent or something that feels extra aggressive because they have pulled guns on us before. They have threatened us before. They always run our plates and call, they've called some volunteers' parents. They driven by another volunteer's house. So it is a very stressful situation that we find ourselves sometimes, and everybody could do this type of work. But also at the same time, there's enough of us that city put our line. We're doing everything within the confines of the law because we know that we're out here, I guess in for lack of a better term, fighting with our hands tied behind our back. So we know that if we don't make a full stop at a stop sign and when we're behind them and a police officer sees us, that he's going to come down on us with the full force of whatever infractions and search our car and do everything, right? So we know we're at a huge disadvantage. Yet we are still out here patrolling the county on a regular basis. We have over 700 volunteers and we have done an incredible job of flushing them out time and time again. And it's a double-edged sword, but I do feel that we're one of the most effective rapid response teams in the country. And it hurts to say that because we don't want to be the most effective rapid response team in the country. We want to have a bunch of other rapid response teams that we could compare notes with, that we could go back and forth with and back each other up on building up each other's organizations.
0: Well, it's quite remarkable. I mean, Oxnard, Ventura area is not terribly heavily populated. But yeah. For folks outside California, it's about an hour and a half, 2 hours-ish north of Los Angeles. And mm-hmm. 700 volunteers is no mean feat. So tell me, you were basically taken into ICE custody. Let's go back to your pickup truck was rammed. Understand, were taken to a medical center for treatment. I mean, I can't imagine what was going through your mind in the moment that your pickup truck was hit. You might have been very shocked or maybe you saw it coming. But take us through briefly through that rest of that day after you were hit.
1: I was definitely shocked when they initially hit me because the industrial area that we were on did not have a lot of traffic. So once they aggressively hit me, I knew that if I pulled over in the moment that they were going to drag me out and beat me up. So at that point, my goal was to make it to downtown, which was maybe 5 minutes away, and be able to get as much of an audience around me as possible so that if I do get dragged out and beat up, at least it's in front of an audience and at least there's going to be some evidence of that action. Fortunately, by the time I pulled up to the abandoned parking lot where I stopped completely, the local police department was already there. A bunch of volunteers and other community folks were already there. So fortunately, because of that, I think it diffused a lot of their anger and aggression that they were going to take out on me. The local law enforcement said that there was no issue with them, that they were going to hand me over to the feds, and that the feds were going to put charges on me of assaulting an officer and obstructing an investigation because they were saying that I hit them. They didn't know that I had the dash cam footage. I didn't know that somebody had recorded that and it was going to go viral within an hour or two. So at the time, I knew that I would be vindicated by our dash cam footage, but I also didn't know how long it was going to take for that process to happen. And I assumed that I was going to be locked up for quite some time. As soon as they handed me over and put me in cuffs, cuffs on my ankles, cuffs on my hands, and loaded me into the SUV, I requested to go to a hospital to get checked out because at that point I was already like my neck was very sore, like it still is now, and I had a light headache, so I wanted to make sure that I got all the scans and everything taken care of. They took me to a hospital in
0: And that's also a
1: between
0: way to
1: Ventura
0: kind of
1: County.
0: that's also a way to kind of ensure there's evidence, right? I mean, this is what
1: Yeah.
0: you're saying you did, having a dash cam,
1: Yeah.
0: dashboard camera, and then
1: Yeah.
0: when you were hit, insisting on going to get yourself tested to make sure that there's documentation of injury. These are sort of model responses if such a thing were to happen to people.
1: Yeah. Fortunately is that we've had a lot of experience with them arresting our volunteers in the past few months. So we've kind of already practiced a lot of these scenarios in real life and troubleshooted and figured things out. So I was impressed by how effective and efficient our team responded, how fast they got to the scene, how fast they found me at the hospital that they took me to. I was impressed by that later on when I heard the stories of how everybody coordinated, how fast the team reacted and how fast the team figured everything out and how they were able to be on the move. And I think for me, the important part is that is the fact that we have a very incredible team of volunteers that come from all walks of life. We have medical professionals in that team. We have teachers, education professionals in that team. As a matter of fact, we have a whole brigade of medical professionals that focus solely on their type of thing to provide resources to the teachers. We just have a very incredible team. So the fact that it happened to me was just sheer coincidence. It's happened to other volunteers in the past, and we have responded equally, but I think this was just the culmination of a lot of the efforts and a lot of the work that we've been putting in.
0: Were you shocked that as a US citizen you were taken into ICE custody?
1: Not necessarily shocked because, like I said, we've been having these little skirmishes over the last few months. They know exactly who we are as individuals, as an organization. They know who we are. And they're looking for us to slip up. They're looking for us to, drop the ball a little bit so they could pounce on us. And I think we're doing the same thing as we're keeping an eye on them and watching all of the fumbling that they do and all the mess ups. But it's a weird way that we could kind of already perceive and kind of figure some things out. So we weren't surprised that they arrested me. What did surprise me is how fast they let me go. I didn't know all this other stuff was getting kicked up. I didn't know there was a social media video that had gotten out. I didn't know how many people were paying attention to what we were doing. What I did know is that most of the time we spent in the hospital, but when they took me to the federal facility, I did know that there was a basement there. I know that there's a basement there where they brutalize people. I know there's a basement there where they keep people in really, really cold conditions, where they don't feed people. And if they do, sometimes it's moldy food, where they keep people, multiple people in one cell, men and women, where the toilets are backed up, where there's no clean drinking water. I knew about that. I knew there was a basement in that facility where that was going on because for months we've been hearing horror stories from people that are already back in their homelands or people that do get out on bail that tell us the conditions of that downtown LA facility. So once they were taking me there, I was kind of bracing myself to be in that situation as well. And I think on their part, if they did one thing that was smart on their part, is not take me into that basement facility. They kept me in the vehicle until it was time to process me. And after processing me, they took the cuffs off me near a gate, and they told me that I was free pending charges. I was being released pending charges. So it I'm assuming it's because of the social media. I'm assuming it's because of the amount of attention that the situation got that they released me. But I really was bracing myself to be in there for at least a week
0: Right. And
1: and be there under those brutal conditions.
0: so they had initially said that you backed into them, that your car hit them, which
1: Yes.
0: of course now there's plenty of evidence, video from two different angles showing that that's completely false. What charges could they place on you? Are you expecting to be charged?
1: From what the lawyers tell me, they have 2 years to file charges against me. So I'm assuming that
0: Wow.
1: what they're doing, because they've done that with some of our other volunteers too, they've released them pending charges. I'm assuming they're waiting for us to screw up or to do something in some other way so that they could stack it with whatever they could accumulate from this. Again, we have no shame, or we have no, we're not hiding any of the things that we're doing. We're operating in broad daylight because we know that we have to operate in broad daylight. We have to operate openly. There's nothing that we're not doing anything wrong. We're not going to have anything to fear, regardless of what charges they want to throw at me or any of the other volunteers. And there's so many incredible volunteers, like I said, and they're regular people from every walk of life. None of us is some superhuman this, that, or the other. We have a lot of moms. It's incredible how many mothers we have in this organization that take the lead on so many of the projects and that are some of the most dedicated people that we have. So that's why we try to do everything we can to support our volunteers when they do find themselves in these situations. We've had to, we've paid to get cars out of the tow yard because the retaliation from local law enforcement when they do get something, or when they do get the excuse to do something, they'll take our phones, they'll take our dash cam. So we've kind of built a protocol around that. I hate to say that we got a lot of practice in these scenarios. So we're kind of going with the flow of things, but we're not going to stop. Quite the opposite, we're going to intensify our efforts. We're taking this as a testament to our effectiveness as a group, as an organization, and we're going to keep pushing.
0: Leonardo, give out a website for VC Defensa.
1: It's VC Defensa, as in Ventura County, vcdefensa.org. We are also on Facebook. We're also on TikTok. We are also on Instagram. We have plenty of videos of what the ICE agents look like in their vehicles, but we also have a lot of tutorial videos that you could use to build a response network in your community. We have videos on how to prepare your elementary school, and where elementary schools are the most vulnerable because they have the pickup line and the drop-off lines in the morning, and that's where people are most vulnerable. We have a video on how to prepare your neighborhood, your apartment complex, on what to do when ICE agents show up, so you could develop that. We're available. You reach out to us. We're more than happy to work with any organizers across the country that are trying to build something locally. And if there's anything that we have of value of information, we're more than happy to share it with people. But the important part is that people go out, get with their neighbors, communicate with their people, and build on whatever it is they could do.
0: Well, I want to thank you again, Leo, for joining us. Good luck to you.
1: Thank you very much.
0: My guest has been Leonardo Martinez. He's a volunteer and lead organizer with VC Defensa, an immigrant liberation organization and rapid response network based in Ventura County, California. I spoke with him a year ago, and the transcript of this conversation is featured in my new book, Breaking ICE: Community Defense Against State Terror and MAGA Fascism. I'm Sonali Kolhatkar, host and executive producer of Rising Up with Sonali, an independently produced, subscriber-supported program nationally syndicated to radio stations, free speech, TV, and podcast platforms.

0: 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The authoritarianism on full display in Donald Trump's second term as president has a very long and sordid history, not just in the United States, but all over the world. In a timely and powerful new book, acclaimed historian Ibram X. Kendi traces the history of what has been called the Great Replacement Theory to help us understand the domestic turmoil we find ourselves in. He is one of the world's foremost historians of racism and a leading anti-racist scholar, also professor of history at Howard University and the founding director of the Howard Institute for Advanced Studies. And his national book award-winning book was stamped from the beginning, as well as the international bestseller How to Be an Anti-Racist, among other titles. Ibram X. Kendi's newest book is called Chain of Ideas, The Origins of Our Authoritarian Age. My interview with Dr. Kendi is one of 19 conversations featured in my new book, Breaking Ice, Community Defense Against State Terror and MAGA Fascism. And today, I'll re-air that conversation. Welcome to the program, Dr. Kendi.
1: Thank you for having me.
0: So we have heard this idea, the Great Replacement Theory. I've sort of heard it when I've studied Tucker Carlson's coverage on Fox News, for example. And I mentioned the Trump administration's second term, but really even the first term when we saw white supremacists marching on streets of American cities. What is the Great Replacement Theory for those people who've never heard of it and want to understand what this means in order to meet this moment we are today? How do you define it?
1: Sure. So, first let me say I'm excited to be on your show. And so Great Replacement Theory is this notion that there is this conspiracy, particularly among liberal or even progressive elites, who are apparently facilitating people of color to come and take away the lives, livelihoods, even jobs, or even electoral power of white people. And it's actually mutated from there in different countries. And so when we think about it, even in a more expansive sense, it's this notion that there's this conspiracy to take the lives, livelihoods, or even power of majority groups through disadvantaged or even minority groups. So essentially this idea that minoritized groups or disadvantaged groups are coming to take over. And the reason why this connects to authoritarianism is because you have these authoritarian politicians who are pushing this idea on majority groups, on privileged groups, saying to them that your lives are under attack, your nations are being invaded, and I'm here to protect you. And then they go about seeking to protect people by doing away with their freedoms and rights and doing away with democracy. And ultimately, they push Great Replacement Theory to get people to consent to their own domination.
0: So some of the contemporary purveyors of this theory, you point out in your book, you open it with Renaud Camus, who's a French author who kind of brought or articulated this in a book that became very popular in Europe. Most recently, we saw just this January, Peter Schweizer's book, The Invisible Coup, How American Elites and Foreign Powers Use Immigration as a Weapon. Tell me a little bit about these modern interpretations of and conveyances of the Great Replacement Theory before we get to the history part of it, which is the majority of your book. Do these men, and they're both men, white men, do they articulate a version of this theory that you think is playing out on the streets of the country today?
1: They do. And indeed, Renaud Camus, he is known as really coining the term Great Replacement Theory, or Great Replacement, I should say, in 2010 through a speech which ultimately became a book. that he wrote called The Great Replacement. But this theory, this idea had been circulating around the world, particularly the Western world, for years. But it was really Camus who named it. And just to give you a sense of how mainstream this idea is today, in Camus' work, he has argued that there's only one solution to the Great Replacement, and that is remigration, or the mass deportation of immigrants and sometimes even citizens of color, because that's the only way to get rid of those so-called invaders who are destroying the nation. And so in the United States and many countries across Europe, that's one of the major policy platforms, policy positions of incredibly powerful political parties.
0: And then I mentioned Peter Schweizer, a bestseller, or a book at least that reached number one on Amazon, The Invisible Coup. In order to have these theories actually play out and governments actually enact them, don't they need foot soldiers among the citizenry? And if so, who are these foot soldiers here in the United States? What do they want?
1: Well, I think it's first and foremost important for us to recognize that there's been a growing amount of economic inequality in the United States over the last 3 to 4 decades. And so there are many Americans who are struggling to make ends meet, or who feel that they should be doing much better than they really are. And so what Great Replacement Theory does is it explains the reasons why certain people are struggling, particularly why white people are struggling, or men, or heterosexuals, or Christians. And it says to them that you're not getting that job because an immigrant stole it from you. You're not getting that promotion because of DEI. You're not getting your politicians elected because people of color are stealing elections. All the while, it's actually the very elected officials and their financiers who are truly behind those jobs being taken away. So it becomes this huge distraction in which people, everyday people, are actually empowering elected officials and even members of the super wealthy elite to hyper exploit them, to control them, all the while they're thinking that those politicians are there to protect them.
0: So in this framework, the government is capable of protecting whites from the invading hordes who look like you and I, who look like you and me, and therefore someone like Trump then becomes their savior?
1: Exactly. If you study Trump's rhetoric for years, he has presented himself, whether openly or through coded language, as the savior of white Americans, particularly white male Americans. And he has argued consistently that, directly or indirectly, that white people, white Americans, are the primary victims of racism. Indeed, going all the way back to his first run for president, back in 2015 and 2016, a whole host of scholars and political scientists documented that the people, even the Republicans, who were most likely to vote for him in the primaries, were those who felt that their groups, whether it was their white people or men or Christians, were under attack, because he was presenting himself, you know, again, as their savior. So, of course, I document that in Chain of Ideas.
0: When we look at the way in which this Great Replacement Theory is playing out on our streets today, a lot of people think of Nazi Germany. They think of rhetoric from Adolf Hitler and seeing Jews as the invading hordes. And of course, today the analog is immigrants or people of color in general. Is that the sort of one of the points, one of the major historical markers of our precursors of the Great Replacement Theory.
1: So it certainly is. And that's why in Chain of Ideas, I document how Great Replacement Theory is indeed a neo-Nazi idea. And Nazi Germans, like Hitler, position Jews as fundamentally aliens, no matter how long they and their ancestors had been in the country or even in the continent. They imagined that these aliens were existing to poison the blood of the nation. Of course, Donald Trump recently described immigrants, particularly from Africa and Asia, as poisoning the blood

0: as the most visible group of replacers in the United States today. And so this is all certainly a marker of Nazi ideas, but I also think it's important for us to recognize the history of Nazi ideas. And so when we even think of Nazism and those ideas, some of those ideas originated in the United States. In other words, Nazis were heavily inspired by American eugenicists. One person that comes to mind is Madison Grant, who wrote a book called The Passing of the Great Race. He was a New York eugenicist, and Hitler ultimately called The Passing of the Great Race my Bible.
1: Now, so much of this history that you write about is actually international history, and I really appreciate the way in which you tied so many global threads together from figures all over the world, historically and contemporary, Viktor Orban in Hungary, Marine Le Pen in France, all the way to Augusto Pinochet in Chile. Let's stick with some of those older figures like Pinochet in Chile. Chile is not a country that I would expect to be part of a history of the Great Replacement theory or being, you know, a place where any of these ideas could be incubated. So how does that link up? Where does Chile fit into this?
0: Well, it's interesting because we were just talking about Nazism, and one of the interventions that I seek to make, and really one of the historical through lines I seek to show in Chain of Ideas, is that many of the Ku Klux Klan's men, many of the Nazis, many of the apartheid officials, many of the people who opposed decolonization are now had children or had grandchildren. And some of those children or grandchildren are now expressing Great Replacement theory, are now running for office. And instead of positioning Jews as aliens, they're positioning Black and brown immigrants or Muslims as aliens. And one of those figures is José Antonio Kast, who is the leader of the Republican Party in Chile, whose father was a Nazi lieutenant and a card-carrying member of the Nazi Party. And just to give you some context, only about 10% of Germans were card-carrying members of the Nazi Party, and José Antonio Kast's father was one of them. José Antonio Kast is about to become the next president of Chile. And in his campaign, and he's been running for president for quite some time now, he continuously, you know, positioned indigenous people in Chile, or even immigrants from places like Venezuela and Haiti, as replacers, as the harmers, you know, of Chileans. And he, of course, positioned himself as a protector, particularly of white Chileans.
1: So remarkable to think about that. And then, of course, you today have these forces in Europe as well. I mentioned Orban in Hungary, Marine Le Pen in France. Are all of these right-wing extremist figures who are echoing Nazi ideology in modern form, are they connected to one another? Do they coordinate with one another? I know, for example, Steve Bannon, top Trump advisor, at least in the first administration, and now sort of an outside advisor, was someone who very much participated in the coordination with right-wing leaders in Europe. Do you see them as really working together?
0: Well, again, I think in Chain of Ideas, that's something that I document. I document how many of these leaders, as an example, are coming to the United States to speak at CPAC, or you've had the emergence of these CPACs in countries like Hungary and Australia and Brazil and Mexico, where many of these Great Replacement politicians are gathering together to speak.
1: Conservative Political Action Committee, CPAC.
0: Exactly.
1: Right.
0: And there's also a conference called NatCon that also has been organized in the United States and the UK, where again, many of these elected officials who express Great Replacement theory have spoken together.

0: And then, there are events in countries like Spain, where you could have Donald Trump sending in a video and Viktor Orban sending in a video and Prime Minister Meloni, another great replacement politician of Italy, sending in a video. So they're constantly speaking at similar events. They're also organizing continentally in the case of Europe through the European Union. And so what I've found through my research is that these theorists are in constant conversation. They're learning from each other. I think for an American to read Chain of Ideas, what you'll find is many of the terms and even the strategies that Trump has used, he actually learned and gleaned from leaders in other countries that had used and perfected, frankly, those authoritarian playbooks for years.
1: And actually, staying on Trump for just a moment, is he slightly different from his analogs elsewhere? Because Trump seems to be motivated by personal narcissism and egotism, whereas some of these other ideologues seem to actually believe some of the BS that they're putting forward. Or perhaps I'm giving them the benefit of the doubt. I don't know.
0: One thing I'll say is I'm probably not going to try to psychoanalyze Trump, but what I will say is that what makes Trump distinct, what makes Trump distinct, I think, from many of these other great replacement politicians is many of them are heavily funded by billionaires. Trump is both a politician and a billionaire. And so you sort of see this sort of coming together of extreme economic and political power in the placement of a Trump, while in other countries, these elected officials are really trying to advance the interest, of the super elite by distracting people into believing that the source of their pain are those black people or those immigrants or those Muslims. As opposed to the people who are actually who are actually expressing great replacement theory.
1: What about here in the United States, where we have folks like Peter Schweizer and then also Tucker Carlson? I mean, Tucker Carlson has been on Fox News for quite a long time. Who are some of the propagandists, the ones who not only talk about the great replacement theory, but have extrapolated it to so-called white genocide, this idea that white people are literally being erased out of existence? Who are some of those folks who are kind of positioned in prominent places of power in the United States outside of government, outside of folks like Trump?
0: So indeed, you mentioned Tucker Carlson, and he, according to my research, was the most pivotal, excuse me, great replacement theorist in the United States. As an example, the New York Times did a study of Tucker Carlson's shows and found that he had expressed derivations of great replacement theory hundreds of times, on his show. And one of the more pertinent examples was even in the aftermath of the Buffalo shooting, whereby the actual shooter justified his massacre of black people in Buffalo through great replacement theory. At first, Tucker Carlson denied that he even knew great replacement theory, even as he had expressed it hundreds of times on his show. And then months later, he was back to expressing great replacement theory, particularly that this notion that the Democratic Party was importing voters, particularly voters of color, to steal elections from the Republican Party. So certainly Tucker Carlson has been one. Another major exponent of great replacement theory in the United States has been Elon Musk, who you can't really, he doesn't really go a week without expressing some version of great replacement theory on his X account. And his X account, his X, his platform, of course, has become this sort of beehive of spreading and buzzing great replacement theory around the world. The aspect of great replacement theory that Elon Musk really focuses on is this notion that there's this conspiracy to reduce or keep down the birth rates of white people. And so when we think of great replacement theory, there's either this notion that people of color are coming to literally kill white people, or this notion that white people are not having enough babies. And typically those who make that case are anti-abortion, are anti-interracial marriage, are anti-queer people. They imagine that any white woman who is not having three or four babies are engaging in genocide against the white race.
1: And that actually is the perfect segue to the question that I was preparing to ask you, which is how the white supremacy of the Great Replacement Theory intersects with other communities and attacks on other communities. So it is a patriarchal movement. It is an anti-queer movement. Now, where do white women fit into all of this? Because you need, plenty of white women voted for Trump. There are plenty of white women who continue to sort of support these ideas, although maybe that number is dropping. How do the male purveyors of the Great Replacement Theory think of and treat white women?
0: Well, they look upon white women almost totally as those who give birth to children and raise children. And their primary job, according to these great replacement theorists, is to enhance and grow the number of white people who they imagine are facing this genocide. And so any white woman who decides that they're not going to have a lot of children, or who are not going to have any children at all, they're going to be demeaned in the way Vice President Vance once called white women as childless cat ladies. And so there's all this derision for white women who want to control their own bodies. There's also this notion that there is this war against men. And so there's not just this notion that white people are being subjected to replacement, but there's also this idea that men are being subjected to this replacement, and that women, particularly white women, are engaged in that, and that white women are stealing the jobs of white men, that white women are trying to steal the power of white men. And so I think that is likely, I've tried to really show that mutation, that even though Great Replacement Theory was originally a racist or even an anti-Semitic idea, it has mutated into a sexist idea, into a transphobic idea, into a homophobic idea, into an ethnocentric idea. Really, wherever there are groups of people who are in positions of privilege or in the majority, they're being told that they are being replaced.
1: Where do people of color who might identify with right-wing forces fit into this? Now, they're obviously not majorities. There's small minorities of them. But are there folks who enable the purveyors of the Great Replacement Theory to claim they're not racist because there's a few non-whites in their ranks?
0: So there is, and in Chain of Ideas, I talk about what I call in the book proximity denial, and this is an idea that suggests that the more proximate one is, let's say, to a particular racial group, the less likely one is to be racist, which then allows, let's say, a black person, who obviously is black, to be able to project that they are essentially not racist. But it also this proximity denial also allows people to imagine that the more proximate you are to the subjected group, the more of an expert you are. So it allows this, so proximity denial allows, let's say, a Black person to say, I'm essentially not racist and I'm an expert on racism. The reason why this is critical for the spread of great replacement theory is how do you spread a deeply racist theory among a population of people in the United States or in other countries who want to believe that they are not racist? Well, one of the ways in which you do that is you have these Black spokespersons or Brown spokespersons or Asian spokespersons who not only are pushing great replacement theory, but are also saying that the theory is not racist, the party is not racist, and the nation is not racist. And they would know because they're Black. And so that is certainly happening in the United States. And frankly, in almost every country in the world, there is a few critical spokespersons of color who their only job is to argue that the party or the nation is not racist.
1: Who are the people who are successfully pushing back against this? This may be a little bit outside of what you've written because your book is really exploring how this idea has spread throughout the world and what its origins are. But in order to counter the so-called great replacement theory, of course, you know, one can simply cite facts because there's plenty of facts to show that there's no such thing as white genocide. But are there folks who are successfully articulating and pushing back on this notion of white people being replaced? I'm thinking, for example, of New York City Mayor Zoran Mamdani, who has so successfully built like multiracial coalitions, including among white people, among Jewish people, without really having to, be sort of angry about it or without having to push back very overtly against these theories.
0: So certainly the New York City mayor is one. And what I would actually also add is Mayor Mamdani's politics is actually quite similar to the politics of other elected officials around the world who have actually pushed back successfully against great replacement politicians. And the reason why what's critically important about this politics is a politics that doesn't shy away from the existence of racism. So there's an open recognition of racism, and there's an open recognition of Islamophobia, there's an open recognition of anti-Semitism, there's an open recognition of xenophobia, and then there's an open recognition about how those forms of bigotries connect to, let's say, sexism, or connect to ageism, connect to forms of bigotry that are impacting, let's say, majority groups, so that people can see how they are truly in this together politically, so they can see who is ultimately seeking to divide and conquer them, so that while the great replacement politician projects himself, because he's usually a him, as this savior, the a New York City mayor or even the president of Chile who did defeat Cast, or even a leader in France who was able to hold off the rise of Marine Le Pen, they're presenting themselves as unifiers. So I'm seeking to build solidarity amongst all these different groups.
1: When we look at the history of the United States itself, where do the origin, how do you link the current great replacement theory to the origins of this country? And obviously you've written many books about it and have studied this greatly, but I'm wondering if you can link up with the US's own history, outside of the international links, what's the analog going back to the 1700s, 1800s, and early 1900s in the United States?
0: Well, one of the things I try to do in Chain of Ideas is the book is organized into 10 sections, and each section is set in a different country, and each of those sections explores a particular idea or link in what I'm calling the chain of ideas. And we can understand the chain of ideas as both the foundation of great replacement theory. In other words, every idea emerges out of other ideas, but it's also the chain of ideas is frankly the ideological building blocks, or the components, I should say, of great replacement theory. The reason why I mention this is because when you break down great replacement theory in its component parts, when you break down the foundation of great replacement theory in its component parts, and then you trace the history of those particular ideas, almost every one of those ideas have a long-standing history in the United States. So to give the example of the first idea, which is the zero-sum story, that apparently as black people gain, white people lose. That's an old idea. Even Thomas Jefferson articulated that idea, as I write in Chain of Ideas, in notes on the state of Virginia, that somehow if black people gained their freedom, white people would lose out. Even President Andrew Johnson opposed the first Civil Rights Act in 1866 based on the zero-sum notion that black people gaining access to citizenship would somehow harm white people. Even during the Reconstruction era, when former Confederates were trying to destroy these multiracial governments that were actually providing more resources for the majority of white Southerners than even enslaver governments that were led by white people did, the way they went about breaking up those multiracial governments ideologically, in addition to violence, was to say that the more black people gain power, the more they're going to use that power to harm white people. Even if, in a very material sense, the more black people were in positions of power in those southern states, the more it benefited the majority of white people. They rejected that truth and tried to convince the vast majority of southerners that those black politicians were harming them. So there's all these, that's just one example of the history of one idea. And each of the other nine ideas have all these all this history within US politics.
1: Well, there's so much that I could discuss with you, but I'll certainly let folks pick up a copy of Chain of Ideas themselves. And I should note that this book is researched in such great detail that the notes for this book, the citations of your research, were even occupied more pages than the book itself. And so you've published those notes online for people who buy a copy of the book. They can get those notes and follow your threads of research themselves. Thank you so much, Dr. Candy, for spending this time with us, and good luck to you with the book.
0: You're welcome. Thank you for having me.
1: Ibram X. Kendi is one of the world's foremost historians of racism and a leading anti-racist scholar. He's a professor of history at Howard University and the founding director of the Howard Institute for Advanced Study. We've been talking about his latest book, Chain of Ideas: The Origins of Our Authoritarian Age. This interview with Dr. Kendi is one of 19 conversations featured in my new book, Breaking Ice: Community Defense Against State Terror and MAGA Fascism. I'm Sonali Kolhatkar, host and executive producer of Rising Up with Sonali, an independently produced, subscriber-supported program nationally syndicated to radio stations, free speech TV, and podcast platforms.

0: I'm Dr. Anthony Lizerwitz, and this is Climate Connections. Last summer, torrential floods roared through central Texas, killing more than 100 people and displacing thousands of others. Many of the residents affected by the floods lived in mobile or manufactured homes. These homes are especially vulnerable to climate disasters like floods, in part because of where they're located.
1: Historically, we put mobile home parks oftentimes on very low-value land, which was on the floodplains.
0: Andy Rumbach of the Urban Institute, a think tank, says manufactured homes are often stigmatized, and many communities limit their development.
1: You'll often find people who have gone through a disaster who are then unable to rebuild because their park is no longer allowed to exist.
0: In other cases, people are permitted to rebuild, but because new manufactured home developments are not allowed, they are forced to stay in the same flood-prone location. And that may require elevating their homes to comply with modern floodplain regulations.
1: That's expensive. A lot of people who have a disability or elderly don't want to climb 7 feet of stairs.
0: Rumbach says modern manufactured homes can be an important source of low-cost housing. So he says zoning laws should be updated to make sure these homes can be located in safe areas. Climate Connections is produced by the Yale Center for Environmental Communication. To learn more about climate change, visit climateconnections.org.
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0: Her style is unorthodox, but effective. 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
1: The winning.
0: We are all ready to win, just as we are born knowing only life.
2: DJ Savvy.
3: Yeah, this album is dedicated to all the teachers that told me I'll never amount to nothing. To all the people that lived above the buildings that I was hustling from that called the police on me when I was just trying to make some money to feed my daughter.
2: Yeah.
3: And to all my people in the struggle, you know what I'm saying? It's all good, baby.
2: Shake it.

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I go Rick Owens leather.

0: I ain't gonna play with you. 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
1: Nah, yo, pull up. 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
0: Run, drop the diamond on your head, head. 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
2: It's DJ Savvy on the one.
0: I ain't gonna play with you. 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
0: Sheesh. 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
1: She make her nigga say, what?
0: I swear to God, she feeling them. 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

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Graduated from a felon, smelling just like air on a river. I go Rick Owens leather.

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Hey, nobody wants to blow. 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You can't cry, cause you look broke down.

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1: I'm Dr. Anthony Lizerwitz, and this is Climate Connections. In Beaufort, Carolina Beach, and other coastal towns in North Carolina, residents increasingly face flooding, even without rain in sight.
2: Our tides and our normal changes in ocean water levels are now happening on top of higher average sea levels. And that water level is too much for the infrastructure. And so you get roads that are inundated, stormwater drainage systems that don't function anymore.
1: Miyuki Hino of the University of North Carolina at Chapel Hill says flooded roads force people to miss work and school.
2: People skip their doctor's appointments and other types of critical errands because the roads are cut off. This might not seem like a big deal, but when this type of flooding is happening 50, 60, even 100 days a year in some of the places that we study, that really adds up.
1: To track the problem, Hino's team has been installing sensors and cameras in strategic places and sharing the data in real time with residents,
2: so that they can figure out if they can get home or if they need to reroute or wait out a couple hours and see if the floodwaters go down.
1: Researchers are also using the data to model water pumps, seawalls, and other solutions that communities can implement to help residents stay safe long term. Climate Connections is produced by the Yale Center for Environmental Communication. To learn more about climate change, visit climateconnections.org.

0: We're standing, well, we're almost standing amidst thousands of worshiping P-Funk fans, waiting for the Holy Mothership. She promised to bring them the P-Funk, better known as the Bomb. Wait, I think we see the first one here. Let's see if we can get a word from Star Child. Hey, Star Child, what do you have to say about tonight's concert? Yeah, Star Child, along with some. Look, here come the whole mob. The mothership's brother ship. Yeah, carrying Bootsy and his rubber band. Yeah, get down, Bootsy.
1: And glory be, folks on me.
0: What? I don't believe it.
2: Running around the mountain when she come.
3: Coming here, people. Calling all her people. Due to your funklessness, you have what about the second coming of Dr. Funkenstein?
4: Whoa. They say the bigger the headache, the bigger the pill, baby. Or call me the big pill.
3: Oh, this is Dr. Funkenstein. Don't they tell you to fuck? Oh, they love you, Dr. Funkenstein. Oh, they gonna tell the world to suck it. Hey, Casper, get him, Casper.
1: All of me.
3: Oh, we gonna blow his joint off the ground.
1: Take all of me.
5: Oh, I love you so dearly, bro.
6: I'd rather be with you.
3: Get off you and jail.
0: Meanwhile, we're back here on Earth. It's still early in the afternoon, but there's literally thousands and thousands of funketeers dying to give up the funk to their super funky heroes. Let's see if we can get some rap from some of these kids out here. Why did you come to the concert?
7: I got to get some rap for the orchestra.
0: Yeah, and you two cool brothers over there, why'd y'all come? Yeah, they want the funk. Now it's question time. We're gonna see if we can get some of the superheroes on the phone and let y'all talk to them. Anybody got some questions for the superhero?
8: Yeah, me, man.
9: Me!
4: Go ahead, kid.
9: Bootsy.
5: Oh, the name is Bootsy.
9: Mr. Bootsy, why your eyes like stars?
5: Oh, the better the funk you, my dear.
4: Dig, I got a question from the long-haired sucker. Hey, where the after party at, man?
10: Partying on the mothership.
4: And then, sucker,
10: you know me, a spaceship man. I bring him right back.

you just don't understand how much I love you, baby, and how much I

0: I'm Dr. Anthony Lizerwitz, and this is Climate Connections. On a sweltering day, many people cool off by turning on the AC or sitting in the shade with an icy drink. But incarcerated people rarely have these options.
1: They don't get to just make a decision to go grab a cold water out of a fridge. They do not have the freedom and the access to many of the resources that should or could be readily available.
0: Benika Dixon, an assistant professor at Texas A&M University, says during a heat wave, temperatures in Texas prisons sometimes exceed 100 degrees.
1: We're looking at buildings that are obviously built from brick or very heavy materials, very few windows.
0: And more than half of people incarcerated in Texas state prisons sleep in areas without air conditioning. The consequences can be dire. Exposure to extreme heat can worsen a range of health problems, including asthma, heart disease,

0: WNUC 96.7. That's right, y'all. That's right.
1: Hey, Detroit. 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

0: I'm Dr. Anthony Lizerwitz, and this is Climate Connections. As the climate warms, Nueces County on the Texas Gulf Coast can expect more extreme heat, floods, and storms. These dangers will imperil people's health. Floods can spread disease, hurricanes can damage hospitals, and heat waves can cause or worsen illness. And people with existing financial and health burdens are often more at risk. During a heat wave, for example, low-income people may not be able to afford air conditioning.
1: So what do they do when we're in triple-digit days, day after day, week after week?
0: Katya Woke of the Water Institute helped create an online map of Nueces County that shows flood risks, air pollution data, poverty levels, disease prevalence, and more for each census tract. It can help community leaders connect the dots between these issues. For example, officials could use it to see where cooling centers will be needed during heat waves, and a hospital plans to use it to help its doctors learn more about their patients' challenges.
1: They can ask more informed questions to their patients about the conditions that they may be facing that may be impacting their health outcomes.
0: So by showing who in Nueces County is most at risk from climate impacts and why, the map can guide efforts to keep people healthy. Climate Connections is produced by the Yale Center for Environmental Communication. To learn more about
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0: I'm Dr. Anthony Lizerwitz, and this is Climate Connections. In July, at a professional soccer game in New York City, athletes sweltered in above 90-degree weather, and smoke from Canadian wildfires filled the air. Even star player Trinity Rodman seemed to struggle in the conditions.
1: During halftime, she had to take an oxygen mask and was clearly exhausted.
0: Samantha Schmitz works with Moms Clean Air Force and the Environmental Defense Fund. She says Rodman is a pro athlete in peak shape, and her team has medical staff on hand ready to help out. But kids who play sports rarely have access to these resources, and their young bodies are at greater risk of heat-related illness or respiratory problems.
1: There's almost 5 million American kids that have asthma, so when they're dealing with both heat and wildfire smoke, it's just a terrible cocktail for their lungs, their hearts.
0: So as climate change causes more extreme weather, she says schools and youth leagues should have plans for canceling or modifying activities when conditions are hazardous. Moms Clean Air Force is also urging Congress to create heat and air quality safety guidance for youth sports. And Schmidt says parents can be important advocates, calling attention to the dangers their kids face and pushing for solutions to keep them safe. Climate Connections is produced by the Yale Center for Environmental Communication. To learn more about climate change, visit climateconnections.org.
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0: I'm Dr. Anthony Lizerwitz, and this is Climate Connections. Hurricane Helene was 2 years ago, but for many, the mental and emotional impact of the storm is ongoing.
1: We knew when this storm hit that this would have devastating impacts, not only immediately, but months and years following.
0: Jennifer First is an assistant professor at the University of Missouri. Several months after the storm, she surveyed about 700 people from counties that experienced some of the most severe rainfall. 35% had symptoms of moderate to severe PTSD, and more than a quarter had symptoms of moderate to severe depression. Rates were higher for people who had experienced more severe flood impacts and who faced additional stressors in the storm's aftermath.
1: So, were they still struggling with getting into housing? Were they still struggling with repairs to their housing? Were they struggling financially?
0: And rates were lower for people with greater social resources, including support from family, friends, and community networks. The results underscore the mental and emotional toll of living through a severe disaster and suggest that helping people access financial and social support can ease at least some of that burden. Climate Connections is produced by the Yale Center for Environmental Communication. To learn more about climate change, visit climateconnections.org.
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Like I've always said, I'm not much of a rapper, but the truth I've learned from the time I was a child. 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
0: That's right.
1: The love that I need.
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2: I'm Dr. Anthony Lizerwitz, and this is Climate Connections. Extreme heat can make people sick and harm them in other ways, too.
3: Think about your ability to make decisions, your judgments, your hand-eye coordination, your balance.
2: Barak Alamud is at the Harvard T.H. Chan School of Public Health. His team analyzed workplace injuries reported to the Occupational Safety and Health Administration in 2023. They found that injuries, like falls, burns, and cuts, were more likely on days when the heat index was higher than 85 degrees, and the risk climbed more sharply when it was hotter than 90.
3: We found that the risk of injury increases by about 20% when the heat index is 110 Fahrenheit versus 80 Fahrenheit.
2: And even people working indoors in industries like manufacturing and healthcare were more likely to be injured on hot days. In some cases, a lack of air conditioning could be to blame. In others, the causes may be less direct. For example, rates of violence go up during a heat wave, which could put emergency room personnel at greater risk of injury. So as heat waves intensify, it will be important to understand the risks that workers face and take steps to protect them. Climate Connections is produced by the Yale Center for Environmental Communication. To learn more about climate change, visit climateconnections.org.
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3: I'm Dr. Anthony Lizowitz, and this is Climate Connections. A community in Washington State has built a memorial, not to honor the past, but to acknowledge the future of climate change. Bainbridge Island on Puget Sound is at risk of flooding during very high tides, also known as king tides. And as sea levels rise, this threat will increase. Laura Hansen, a scientist who lives on the island and works for the nonprofit EcoAdapt, conceived of an art installation to make sea level rise feel more tangible. She calls it a reverse time capsule.
4: Time capsules preserve the past for the future to see. We wanted to preserve the future for the current to see.
3: The piece, built last year, is a stone bench by the water. People who use it rest their feet at the current king tide mark and sit about 18 inches above that, the height sea levels could reach by mid-century under the most extreme projections. A 5-foot-high stone pillar next to the bench marks one of the worst-case sea level rise projections for the end of the century. Hansen hopes it encourages people to consider the risks.
4: Art allows people to be approached by science when they're not expecting it, and maybe convince them to take action in a way that hearing the droning numbers won't.
3: Climate Connections is produced by the Yale Center for Environmental Communication. To learn more about climate change, visit climateconnections.org.
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A year ago, but you're still checking each other out. Hey, nobody wants to blow, nobody wants to be left out. You can't leave cause your heart is there, but you can't stay cause you've been somewhere else. You can't cry cause you look broke down.

I'm Dr. Kate Starr. Many people don't realize that a wide range of reproductive and preventive health services are available through both in-person and telehealth appointments in Michigan. Services may include birth control, pregnancy testing, testing and treatment for sexually transmitted infections, cancer screenings, HIV prevention, gender-affirming hormone therapy, and abortion care, depending on a person's medical needs. 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If you have questions about your health or want to learn what options are available to you, Planned Parenthood of Michigan provides both in-person and telehealth medical services throughout Michigan at ppmi.org. That's ppmi.org. I am Dr. Kate Starr, and this has been a public service announcement from Planned Parenthood of Michigan and WNUC.

0: I'm Dr. Anthony Lizerwitz, and this is Climate Connections. On a sweltering day, many people cool off by turning on the AC or sitting in the shade with an icy drink. But incarcerated people rarely have these options.
1: They don't get to just make a decision to go grab a cold water out of a fridge. They do not have the freedom and the access to many of the resources that should or could be readily available.
0: Benika Dixon, an assistant professor at Texas A&M University, says during a heat wave, temperatures in Texas prisons sometimes exceed 100 degrees.
1: We're looking at buildings that are obviously built from brick or very heavy materials, very few windows.
0: And more than half of people incarcerated in Texas state prisons sleep in areas without air conditioning. The consequences can be dire. Exposure to extreme heat can worsen a range of health problems, including asthma, heart disease, and diabetes, and it can cause heat stroke. So advocates have pushed for legislation that would require Texas prisons to keep temperatures below 85 degrees, but have so far been unsuccessful. As heat waves grow more extreme, Dixon says policies are needed to protect incarcerated people who have few options for protecting themselves. Climate Connections is produced by the Yale Center for Environmental Communication. To learn more about climate change, visit climateconnections.org.
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0: I'm Dr. Anthony Lizowitz, and this is Climate Connections. For some residents of Pittsburgh, wet basements seem like a fact of life. It's a hilly city with dense clay soils that drain poorly. During heavy rain, water runs down slope and can pool around foundations and seep into basements. And as climate change causes more extreme storms, the problem is growing. Linnea Warren May, a researcher at RAND, surveyed residents of two predominantly Black Pittsburgh neighborhoods.
1: We found that around 3/4 of the homes sampled across both neighborhoods had ever experienced basement wetness.
0: In many cases, the problem is not large amounts of standing water.
1: It's just sort of a persistent, ongoing, damp condition.
0: But co-researcher Jemima Awobata, a PhD candidate at the University of Pittsburgh, says chronic moisture creates the perfect environment for mold, which can trigger asthma attacks, allergic reactions, or rashes. So the researchers measured concentrations of mold and other microbes in residents' homes and shared information about steps people can take to reduce basement wetness and mold exposure.
2: We breathe in these things every single day. So understanding what is there, who is vulnerable to it, and how to protect ourselves is very, very important.
0: Climate Connections is produced by the Yale Center for Environmental Communication. To learn more about climate change, visit climateconnections.org.

0: I'm Dr. Anthony Lizerwitz, and this is Climate Connections. As the climate warms, Nueces County on the Texas Gulf Coast can expect more extreme heat, floods, and storms. These dangers will imperil people's health. Floods can spread disease, hurricanes can damage hospitals, and heat waves can cause or worsen illness. And people with existing financial and health burdens are often more at risk. During a heat wave, for example, low-income people may not be able to afford air conditioning.
1: So what do they do when we're in triple-digit days, day after day, week after week?
0: Katya Woke of the Water Institute helped create an online map of Nueces County that shows flood risks, air pollution data, poverty levels, disease prevalence, and more for each census tract. It can help community leaders connect the dots between these issues. For example, officials could use it to see where cooling centers will be needed during heat waves, and a hospital plans to use it to help its doctors learn more about their patients' challenges.
1: They can ask more informed questions to their patients about the conditions that they may be facing that may be impacting their health outcomes.
0: So by showing who in Nueces County is most at risk from climate impacts and why, the map can guide efforts to keep people healthy. Climate Connections is produced by the Yale Center for Environmental Communication. To learn more about climate change, visit climateconnections.org.

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0: I'm Dr. Anthony Lizerwitz, and this is Climate Connections. Extreme heat can make people sick and harm them in other ways, too.
1: Think about your ability to make decisions, your judgments, your hand-eye coordination, your balance.
0: Barak Alamud is at the Harvard T.H. Chan School of Public Health. His team analyzed workplace injuries reported to the Occupational Safety and Health Administration in 2023. They found that injuries, like falls, burns, and cuts, were more likely on days when the heat index was higher than 85 degrees, and the risk climbed more sharply when it was hotter than 90.
1: We found that the risk of injury increases by about 20% when the heat index is 110 Fahrenheit versus 80 Fahrenheit.
0: And even people working indoors in industries like manufacturing and healthcare were more likely to be injured on hot days. In some cases, a lack of air conditioning could be to blame. In others, the causes may be less direct. For example, rates of violence go up during a heat wave, which could put emergency room personnel at greater risk of injury. So as heat waves intensify, it will be important to understand the risks that workers face and take steps to protect them. Climate Connections is produced by the Yale Center for Environmental Communication. To learn more about climate change, visit climateconnections.org.
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0: 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Solar energy improves public health, it reduces energy bills, reduces greenhouse gases, and supports utility grid reliability. But more importantly, solar energy promotes jobs and economic development. This Solar Fact is a public service announcement of this station.
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0: Watch me reverse out of dicks.
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0: We live in lavish, lavish. I get expensive fabrics. 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

0: I'm Dr. Anthony Lizerwitz, and this is Climate Connections. Disasters like fires, floods, and hurricanes can cause billions of dollars of damage and destroy people's lives. And as the climate warms, these disasters will get more extreme. But the federal government's BRIC program can help communities limit this damage before a disaster hits. BRIC stands for Building Resilient Infrastructure and Communities. It funds disaster resiliency projects like retrofitting homes with wildfire-resistant materials or restoring wetlands that help capture floodwater during storms.
1: It's pre-planning, preparing for what we know may happen in the future.
0: Joel Scatta of the nonprofit Natural Resources Defense Council says these projects are cost-effective. A 2019 analysis of resiliency grants from three federal agencies showed that every dollar spent saved six. BRIC was signed into law during President Trump's first term with bipartisan support. But last year, the Trump administration tried to cancel it. In response, states sued, and in March, a judge ruled that BRIC must be reinstated.
1: Pre-hazard mitigation programs like BRIC, they save lives and they save dollars. And they are one of the best ways that we can make sure that the United States is prepared for the impacts of climate change.
0: Climate Connections is produced by the Yale Center for Environmental Communication. To learn more about climate change, visit climateconnections.org.
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1: Hey there, Jazz Cats. This is Kyle Jameson, your host for The Breeze Network, a three-hour program that explores the world of retro and contemporary jazz, fusion, soul, and much more. 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

0: I'm Dr. Anthony Lizerwitz, and this is Climate Connections. When hurricanes or other disasters hit, children are vulnerable, but they are not just passive victims. Many step up to help themselves and their communities. Lori Peek of the University of Colorado Boulder studies the impact of disasters on kids. She says when families were in shelters during Hurricane Katrina,
1: the older kids, they sometimes set up like sports activities, coloring. They even babysat for moms who were having to stand in lines to get the aid.
0: After the storm, many helped gut damaged homes, and some teens got jobs to support their family's recovery financially. And children outside the disaster zone, who learned about it through social media or on the news, were also inspired to help. Many raised money to donate to relief efforts.
1: They collected supplies that they donated. They put together backpacks that were full of school supplies and books. They went down on mission trips through their church or school trips where they went down to muck out houses and to literally help with the physical recovery.
0: Peek says getting involved in age-appropriate ways can help kids process the disaster they experienced or witnessed, and it shows them the power they have to make a difference. Climate Connections is produced by the Yale Center for Environmental Communication. To learn more about climate change, visit climateconnections.org.

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1: I'm Dr. Anthony Lizerwitz, and this is Climate Connections. A community in Washington State has built a memorial, not to honor the past, but to acknowledge the future of climate change. Bainbridge Island on Puget Sound is at risk of flooding during very high tides, also known as king tides. And as sea levels rise, this threat will increase. Laura Hansen, a scientist who lives on the island and works for the nonprofit EcoAdapt, conceived of an art installation to make sea level rise feel more tangible. She calls it a reverse time capsule.
2: Time capsules preserve the past for the future to see. We wanted to preserve the future for the current to see.
1: The piece, built last year, is a stone bench by the water. People who use it rest their feet at the current king tide mark and sit about 18 inches above that, the height sea levels could reach by mid-century under the most extreme projections. A 5-foot-high stone pillar next to the bench marks one of the worst-case sea level rise projections for the end of the century. Hansen hopes it encourages people to consider the risks.
2: Art allows people to be approached by science when they're not expecting it, and maybe convince them to take action in a way that hearing the droning numbers won't.
1: Climate Connections is produced by the Yale Center for Environmental Communication. To learn more about climate change, visit climateconnections.org.

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0: More trillions to the war machine rolling over Earth's limits. Militarism is climate change. Code Pink co-founder Jody Evans joins us. Plus, the single biggest fast shift we might expect, Dr. René Van Vesten, with surprising news about the Gulf Stream and AMOC. And this isn't what we thought was going to happen. Welcome to Radio EcoShock. It's crazy hot out there all over the world. It was the hottest August, the hottest summer, and the hottest year in U.S. history. The government agency NOAA says so. They also report a new all-time high for world sea surface temperatures, measured September 2026, 21.19 C. This global average does not include the polar regions, just oceans between 60 degrees north and 60 south. For comparison, the 30-year mean for that area from 1982 to 2011 was 1 degree lower, just over 20 C. The largest increase came in the previous El Niño in 2023 and 24. It never really went back down. Record sea surface temperatures mean more extreme weather and hotter times for you and for me. The Middle East is on fire, you know that, in so many ways. While missiles blast away and tankers burn in the second week of September, it was 47 degrees C, 116 Fahrenheit in Saudi Arabia. Deep in the humid Persian Gulf, Bahrainians suffered through their hottest September night on record, after daytime temperatures peaking at 45 degrees C, 113. The coldest point in their night was 35.8 degrees C, 96 in the night. Feel for people roasting in North Africa, including Tunisians running out of water. More on that later. Every day, people across two continents suffer through heat beyond human endurance. That is where the United States continues a war which itself pushes more greenhouse gases over the limit. Peace and climate are not separate. Tune up your ears. We're coming into a real storm.
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0: The climate crisis. We talk about coal plants, industrial agriculture, and cars, but the world's biggest carbon junkie is not a civilian industry. It is the military. We all know it. As campaigner Aaron Kirschenbaum says, the Pentagon budget is the most consequential environmental policy in years. Today we are joined by Jody Evans, co-founder of Code Pink. That is the grassroots group founded and led by women dedicated to peace and human rights. Jody is also a board member of the Rainforest Action Network, so she is well-placed to bridge the gap between environmental groups and anti-war organizers. Both confront the same root causes of global war and ecological decay. From California, Jody Evans, welcome to Radio EcoShock.
2: Thank you for having me, and thank you for raising up the cost of war to the planet, Alex. Appreciated that.
0: I have to, because military men are super active on the planet right now. Every day, big stuff blows up. It's tankers, warehouses, apartments, schools, you name it. Madness seems to be running naked right around the world. Jody, how do you cope with that when you get up in the morning and that's what you find?
2: I do this work because it helps my spirit and my soul after I finish crying. I am staggered by the level of violence, brutality, barbarism that the, you know, collection of weapons and money and power have allowed. And nothing seems to be in its way. I didn't believe I would ever. I've been an anti-war activist since the 60s. I never believed I would live in this country when 70% of the people are against war. The current war in Iran and the genocide in Palestine have really woken the people up to the insanity of what these weapons do and what they do to the earth, what they do to our culture. And so doing this work, being with the beautiful people that stand in the way, that tell the stories, that bring to light what those in power want in the dark, that keeps my spirit vibrant.
0: Officially, the 2026 U.S. military and national defense budget is $890 billion. Add all the rest, things like nukes and intelligence and veterans care, and independent analysts find military spending in the U.S. is well over $1 trillion a year. And from my point of view, all of it is wasted or worse. Jody, how do you see U.S. military spending?
2: Well, first of all, it's over $1 trillion. It's getting closer to $2 trillion and all the things that aren't listed. But it's, even if you take U.S. figures, it's very close to $2 trillion. But that's a number that no one listening can really grok. It is a number that is twice the footage of the surface of the planet. You know, let's make it real. What that money does, it's our tax dollars. So I just want to remind everyone that it's 60% of your tax dollars are used to destroy your culture, your health, the relativity and connectivity and interconnectivity of the people of the world, and the greatest contributor to climate change and all that we're watching each year that gets worse, suffering from the response of the climate to our destruction of it. And that money is being stolen from us. Why do we pay taxes? We pay taxes for the government to serve the needs of the people. Well, that 60% is not only not being used for the needs of the people, it's being served for death and destruction. And what needs to be funded, what it's being stolen from, all the things that we need, healthcare, education, our tuition debt taken away, medical debt taken away, housing for all that can happen with the military budget. And we are just arriving at the 25th anniversary of the global war on terror, a war that was unnecessary, illegal, immoral, unjust, and racist. That has stolen $20 trillion from the American people. It has destroyed the planet. It has destroyed the interconnectivity of us. And it's created, worse than anything, a culture of violence and war. And if you think 25 years ago, what they said it would do is create safety and security for the United States that had been, you know, shaken by a terrorist attack in New York City. But instead of looking to why that happened, it escalated more violence. And we live in a culture where most of the people in the United States live in anxiety. And that anxiety is driven by that money that is spent on war, while the rich make a killing on killing. I want to say the other thing that has happened in those 25 years is the rich have got increasingly richer, where two billionaires own the same value as the bottom 50% of the country. All of that, by the way, the work that we've done at Code Pink at our War Is Not Green campaign has been work to expose that this cost is to the planet. It is to life. It is to the water we drink, the air we breathe, the capacity to live without our homes being washed away. That was hidden. And we have worked years to bring that to the surface. Brown University did a study after they did a study on the cost of war, which exposed how many millions have died from our weaponry and how much it's cost. This was to finally show the cost of war to the planet, because at Code Pink, we've always known. When I started Code Pink, I was on the board of Rainforest Action Network, and my community was the environmental movement. And I would stand at our marches to end war and wonder where my people were when I knew weapons and war had to be the worst thing happening to the planet. It's taken us years to get a study done. And then Abby Martin has done an amazing film, Earth's Greatest Enemy, that, you know, she set out to tell when we were talking about the cost of war, you know, being what the fossil fuel usage is, which is more than anything. But what her film really shows is the unfathomable cost to the earth that is really being hidden from us and that we need to pay attention to. And our campaign is meant to bring the environmental movement together with the anti-war movement to stop the cost of war, to stop this budget, Hegseth's most recent $1.5 trillion budget, where the money just goes to the AI billionaires, and we say where they get funded to make a killing on killing people and earth.
0: Netta Crawford at Brown is one of my favorite sources for hard numbers. And you got things like a single Navy destroyer burns about 1,000 to 1,500 gallons of fuel every hour, and at high combat speed, that destroyer burns over 4,000 gallons an hour. That's about 15,000 liters for our European and Canadian listeners.
2: Well, also, just to help people understand, the U.S. military uses more fossil fuels than double the amount of cars that are on the road in the United States a year.
0: Wow, it's just staggering. So what are you thinking about these? You know, you have the U.S. Navy parked over there in the sea off Iran. They're burning amazing amounts of greenhouse gases. But I have to say, I'm sort of torn that when oil doesn't get out of the Gulf, and that means it doesn't get burned, and that means it doesn't get into the atmosphere. Is it wrong to find a little bit of hope in these wars that at least maybe it'll push people towards electric cars and solar and wind?
2: Oh, wash your mouth out with soap. Sorry. No. No, there is never, war is never the answer, and we've known that forever. And, you know, it's who makes for more are the rich, and everyone else pays. Everyone. And, you know, the reason that I went to Washington the day that Bush called on a war to happen on the innocent people of Iraq, the innocent people in Iraq, the beautiful people of Iraq, who had done nothing to no one, a secular country that had nothing to do with 9/11. I had been working in Watts, California, where I had just discovered that all the gang members I was working with, their dads, had all been in Vietnam. And in my city, 20,000 people had died in 20 years after the war, and no one talked about it. So I went because I knew the wars came home and destroyed our cities, especially our inner cities. And we see that now. We see, you know, it continues. I want people to pay attention to the layers of the cost of war, and they're all hidden from you. Like, you don't see the vets. You don't see the wounds, the gaping wounds that they come home from in their psyches, in their bodies. You don't see what happens to where our bombs have fallen, and that, you know, the continuation of the war on the people that were always innocent. You don't see the earth that feeds us and nourishes us, the destruction, the horrific destruction. And it's not just the bombs dropping, but it's all the minerals that are being extracted for those bombs and the AI data centers. AI data centers are going to be 25% of the use of energy in a few more years. And what drives that is war. Please understand, these data centers are funded and driven by wars. The people that are driving wars are psychopaths, and they have control of the money. They have control of our psyche through propaganda, and they are destroying the earth. And everything that we are feeling right now, all the heat waves, people being washed away by floods, this is driven by wars. And right now, there is a Hegseth bill. It is a $1.5 trillion bill, which means it's really three, that is going through Congress, and all that money goes to make the billionaires richer. And just to, like, paint the picture, most of these trillion-dollar companies were all started by money from the weapons industry that came from your tax dollars. They came from the war budget. SpaceX was funded by your tax dollars, and a bunch of rich people just made $1 trillion off of it. All the money that this next, the increase in this next war bill from Hegseth all goes to tech billionaires to destroy the earth. And what people need to understand, the care about the earth, is everyone needs to be in the streets and saying no to this war bill and demanding from those who represent us that they cannot vote for it. And this would be the first time in history that Congress and the Senate have voted no on a war bill. But I want you to have some confidence, because we only have to work on the people, because we have many leaders in the Senate and the House that are working on each other. They no, this bill has to be stopped. This is a pivotal moment in history, because if you take what has already been funded and you multiply it by five, I don't want to live in that world. You don't want to live in that world. We have to stop it. And that's what our campaign at Code Pink is about, is calling on the environmental movement to say, you get funded by, billions of dollars to save the earth. Direct some of your energy towards this thing that is the most destructive thing on the earth. Most destructive is the earth's greatest enemy, war. And the environmental movement is silent on it.
0: Yes, let's talk some more about that, because, for example, the Intergovernmental Panel on Climate Change leaves military emissions out of plans and projections, and they also leave out airline emissions. It's crazy. Do you see willful blindness in science and in the climate movement?
2: Well, it's inflicted on them by the war economy, by the capitalists who are making a killing on killing. That rule is inflicted on them to be silent about where the worst disaster is. That's planned. But, all of the information that we get is planned. Just remind everybody we live in a toxic waste dump of propaganda where we're made to hate China. We're made to hate Iranians. We're made to hate people instead of understanding we are all people on this planet, interconnected. And all the science, for hundreds of years have shown the only way we survive is interconnected cooperation. So if we are not cooperating and learning how to live together, but instead destroying each other for resources to control the planet, we're doomed. And, that doesn't take rocket science, because they are psychopaths that don't care about life. Look at all these decisions. There is absolutely no care about life that is behind the psychopathy that is driving wars. Nothing. It is only about death. Death of you, death of your communities, death of our way of life, and the death of the planet, or life on the planet. I mean, the planet will continue, but a habitable life on Earth will not.
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0: 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Our guest is Jody Evans from Code Pink. So on the other hand, do you find that some people in the anti-war movement tend to shy away from talking about climate change? Maybe it's politically incorrect and sort of stay in their own lane?
2: No, not at all. We've been the ones talking about climate change since I started Code Pink. It was part of our work. War is Not Green is a campaign that we have had since the very beginning. We didn't need NETA, but everybody else did. I was my friend Paul Hawken was doing a book called Drawdown, and he's a bestie, right? And he shows me the book, and I'm like, where is war in here? War is the greatest contributor to climate change. We have to end war if you want, to affect carbon. And he said, well, there wasn't a study. Which is when I went to ground to say we need a study, because, it's obvious to anyone who's seen war, but seems like, the status quo needs a study, which is why we got the study. And then you got the study, and you needed to see it visibly, which is why Abby made the film. And I would say Abby taking the study into a film took the study to a whole new level, because Abby walking into all the information and all the people in the anti-war movement who work on this issue. I would say many of my friends in the anti-war movement have really gone deeper into this issue. We've brought it, to every gathering when we're all together. It's always been part of our panels. We show up at environmental, we show up at COP, we show up at Climate Week. We've always had a contingent at Climate Week. We're there. Always, because we understand what the cost of war is. We understand it's stealing the money for the needs of the people in life and just creating death. It's called Earth's greatest enemy. And you can write to me, Jody, J-O-D-I-E, at Code Pink. And I will connect you to seeing the film and also opportunities to show it to your friends in your community. We feel it's a very important film to be getting out there. you know, we have a campaign at 12 of the Big Greens to help them understand the cost of war, and it is what we offer them. And one of the first places we went is Sierra Club, and Sierra Club members across the country have been watching it, learning from it, and now are deeply engaged in our campaigns to stop data centers, which are driven by the war budget, the war economy, and will be a cost to the earth that's, again, unfathomable. A reminder, too, that it's these critical minerals and fossil fuels. I think the other thing that's hidden from sight, you know, we say that this cost is like the elephant in the room. It's the biggest thing in the room that nobody talks about. So we shine a light on the elephant in the room. Yes, the cost of fossil fuels is unfathomable, but the critical minerals that drive all of these wars and that are, you know, destroying the earth and the people, you know, the taking critical minerals also creates warfare near where the critical minerals are being taken. And, you know, it's like that's also hidden from us, and it's a huge number, and it's huge destruction. So, I just want to say something that when, back during Obama, when, you know, we had a president that we thought would stop wars and instead increase them and use drones to kill innocent people around the world, they're like, wow, this is really hard. This is going to kill us all just by trying to stop war. And what I understood, so I paid attention to, like, where are the levers that we can be strategically addressing? And I realized, oh, war just serves the war economy. We're not going to end war until we end the war economy, because its task is to make the rich richer. What does war do? It helps the capitalists. Does not help the people ever. I'm going to say that again. And I call it the war economy. I call capitalism the war economy because it is the war economy. It is killing everyone. And it is wars, the wars that you fund with 60% of your tax dollars, that are only there to serve the rich getting richer, the capitalists, the war economy mongers getting richer. And it was then that I understood that, oh, if I take all my effort and I'm on their playing field trying to stop the thing that will never stop, we are not building a future. We are not building a peace economy. The war economy has stolen the peace economy from us. The peace economy that is Palestine, the peace economy that is Iran, the peace economy is China, the peace economy that was Iraq. I just want us to look at the peace economy that was Libya. Where we tend to destroy entire countries is where they operate, where the resources of the country go to serve the people. They're a socialist country. In Iraq, all that money from oil went so that every citizen of Iraq, it was the most educated country in the world when we bombed it per capita. The most people that had advanced degrees in the world, we bombed it. They all, everyone had housing, everyone had food, everyone had as much education as they wanted and as much health care as they needed. That was because the oil was spent on them. Iran, we queued the democratically elected president and took over and destabilized Iran in 1953 because the oil was used to serve the people. In Libya, it was a peace economy where everyone had housing and health care and education. In Iran, it's a peace economy where the people get what they need from the government. Not, we are told, like China. China is leading the world on a green economy, leading the world, doing more in China than happens in every other country in the whole world. More trees planted, more understanding of what has to happen. It now, I think just in the last few weeks, operates on more alternative energy than the U.S. uses in fossil fuels. So, you know, we are taught to hate these places, and then we fund the bombs that destroy them. And I don't even get me started on the genocide in Palestine. There's a whole organization that you can follow that's called the Palestine Institute for Climate Strategy that exposes the cost of that war to the land that was Gaza, to the cost of what is happening in the West Bank or southern Lebanon or Syria. the cost of what that devastating genocide is costing. So, you know, there's a lot out there. It's, you know, you can find it and reach out to me at Code Pink, and I can help you find it if you want to learn more and help you understand ways to engage. But at codepink.org on our homepage, we have 5 ways to engage every week so that you can feel hopeful as you look out at the devastation, because the only recognizable feature of hope is action, and we make sure to serve your need to be in action every week.
0: All right, well, let's picture this swing from the war economy to a local peace economy for the United States. What would it look like in America?
2: Well, I want to say it's happening. We, since 15 years since we started, billions of dollars have flowed into peace economy projects across the country. They're happening near you. You can check out our project, peaceeconomy.org, and find what is near you. We have 4,000 projects across the country. People, and I would say Trump is the greatest political education teacher of all time, because he's really exposed what's always been happening. He's brought it to the surface, and people, especially young people, are seeing the lie that we live inside of, the full-on rape and pillage of those in power and those that own the White House. And they are moving away from the war economy and developing peace economies locally. Peace economies are local because they are the interconnected tissue that helps us stay human, helps us care for each other. The peace economy is the giving, sharing, caring, thriving relational economy without which none of us would be alive. It already exists, but it has been stolen from, and the war economy forces on us 23 addictions that we have to behave through to succeed in the war economy. All of them take us away from being human, take us away from being relational, take us away from life. And if it can succeed at that and getting us into those addictions, it owns us. It's propaganda, and we become a tool of destruction. But you don't even have to break the addiction. You just have to practice the opposite peace economy habit. You will be happier. Your life will be more fulfilled. Your community will be enriched. And we will be pulling ourselves away from the war economy, which we all serve, and instead building a future of peace and love and care that will thrive. And by the way, I've studied this, and this is what anthropologists say has happened for millennia. For millennia, this concentration of power and weaponry has happened. And when it happens, it pulls people away from their connection to life and each other into a mad dash to serve this mechanism, which isn't life. And it takes them away from being human. And those people that see it and walk away from it always create the future. The United States, if Spain would have come here 100 years earlier, was civilizations on mounds. And they all fell apart because they all tried to control and use weapons and money. And the tribes that we came to were the response. They were the ones that left the civilized, you know, the concentration of wealth and power and created something else. And it's why they were so wise when we arrived, why they understood building for 7 generations, why they had rules of governance that were about equality. They were about, you know, holding power in check, that was adopted by the United States but never lived out by the United States. So we lived in an answer. We came into the United States as a peace economy, and we tried to destroy it, but it doesn't destroy. Humanity is always present. It is my hope. It is what I live from, because I know that there are always humans on the planet that are serving life, and you can be one of them too by pulling yourself off the war economy, cultivating peace. It will change your life, and you can find the tools at peaceeconomy.org. It serves the planet. It serves life.
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0: When we talk about climate change, we usually focus on a number like 1.5 degrees C or 2 degrees C of global warming. We assume as long as we stay below that, Earth's critical systems will remain stable. But what if the danger isn't just how warm it gets, but how fast we get there? So let's talk about something. It's the Atlantic Meridional Overturning Circulation. It's a mouthful, but it's a massive ocean heat mover. It keeps the UK and North Europe warmer than their latitude would suggest. A new study reveals a startling phenomenon called rate-induced tipping. The great current could stall. Not because we crossed a distant temperature red line, but because we pushed the carbon accelerator too hard, too fast. Joining us today is Dr. René Van Vesten, lead author of a new groundbreaking study. It reveals the speed of warming changes everything we thought we knew. From the University of Utrecht in the Netherlands, René Van Vesten, welcome to Radio EcoShock.
4: Well, thank you so much for the invitation.
0: Americans call it the Gulf Stream. The Scots do too. There's a lot of confusion about the Gulf Stream and then AMOC, the Atlantic Meridional Overturning Circulation. Please explain each of them so we can get started. And then tell us about your February 2026 paper about how they interact.
4: Yeah, so the AMOC is like the large-scale circulation in the Atlantic Ocean. So you can imagine it as a big conveyor belt, and the Gulf Stream is only a teeny tiny part of this conveyor belt. So the Gulf Stream is only part of the northward flowing branch of the AMOC, and they are both connected because they are part of the same system. But what we usually refer to is as the AMOC. That is the thing that we're most interested in because that can collapse to a completely different state. And the Gulf Stream will always be there because that is more of the wind-driven component of the AMOC. So what we looked in February is what would happen if the AMOC were to shut down? Will this influence the Gulf Stream? And in our study, we found that the Gulf Stream actually shifts northward when the AMOC becomes weaker until it also collapses. And this kind of evidence is very useful because then we can look, for example, at the Gulf Stream position and see whether it is actually moving northward. And this is indeed the case. So from available satellite altimetry, but also from older records, we see like a very persistent northward shift of the Gulf Stream. So this is an indirect indication that the AMOC is actually weakening under present-day climate change.
0: Your model results in that February paper are amazing. The Gulf Stream could shift a couple of hundred kilometers in just 2 years, and that could be decades before the full collapse of the AMOC. How is that possible, and what would it mean for Americans along the East Coast?
4: So to keep the Gulf Stream in a southerly path, you need a certain kind of AMOC strength to keep it there. But if the AMOC continues to slow down, eventually this balance cannot be met, and therefore the Gulf Stream needs to shift further northward. And this can have huge complications for either ecosystems, because sometimes we find temperature jumps of more than 5 degrees Celsius in only 2 years' time. So you can imagine that this will impact like large ecosystems that are in that neighborhood. But it can also impact, for example, the sea level near these coastal areas. So you can see, for example, an accelerated increase in the local sea level near the North American coastline. So this has quite a lot of economic impacts, but also socioeconomic impacts.
0: Your previous review article with Henk Dijkstra investigated the probability of an AMOC collapse onset in the 21st century. This is survival-level information for people living in Iceland, the UK, Northern Europe, Scandinavia. Rene, do we really have the tools that we need to estimate when the mighty AMOC ocean system could collapse?
4: So this is a very huge debate currently in the AMOC community. And we're trying to assess whether the AMOC will become critically unstable under future climate change. So previous assessments, they assessed that this could be the case, for example, at about 4 degrees warming. And our study from last year, but also novel insights from my colleagues, they actually show that this can already be happening at a much lower temperature level, maybe all around plus 2.5 degrees warming. But now also with our latest study out there, we also put a slightly more nuanced picture to that.
0: Over decades of research, there's been conferences and alleged government climate plans, and the assumption is once we hit a certain level of warming over pre-industrial, a switch turns and the system tips into something else. We picture that happening rapidly, like a surprise, like the movie Day After Tomorrow. Tell us about the different kinds of tipping points, including rate-induced tipping, or R-tipping.
4: So the most general picture that people have about the tipping point is that issue that you fall off a cliff. So you are approaching, for example, a cliff. You can take a few more steps, but eventually you are on the edge. And any additional step, that will result in like a fatal plunge. And this can happen, for example, with the AMOC. So if you push the system way too far, that means that you can fall off the edge. And then, of course, you have like a transition period for which you fall until you hit the ground. But for the AMOC, this takes about 100 years. So in contrast to the Day After Tomorrow, in which it like unfolds over a couple of days, this kind of transition takes much longer time. But of course, that doesn't mean that there won't be any impacts, because we will transition to a complete different kind of climate when the AMOC shuts down. Then you can get like large-scale cooling over the Northern Hemisphere. You get the drier conditions, additional sea level rise over the North Atlantic Ocean, and these kind of climate shifts typically unfold over decades up to a century. So that is like the typical kind of barification-induced tipping, so falling off an edge, what we call B-tipping. But with rate-induced tipping, you don't actually cross the edge, but you push the system so far out of an equilibrium it also actually falls off or is transitioning to a different state. So we actually just push it out of its equilibrium without a critical value being crossed.
0: Yeah, that's where your new work gets really wild. Against everything we've been told, your group suggests there may be no temperature switch involved when AMOC flips into a different state. Global warming may not even be the trigger. Please explain that.
4: So in order to have like a very stable AMOC, you need to have like density gradients across the Atlantic Ocean. They need to be at a certain kind of equilibrium. And what is actually happening, if we force the AMOC too fast, only the surface is getting warmer. So that becomes too buoyant. So it becomes too light, and therefore it cannot sink to the deep sea. So this sinking of water mass is the driving force of the AMOC. So you get like a mismatch of your density structure within the ocean. Between the surface and the interior, there is a mismatch, and therefore the AMOC shuts down. But if you do it like at a very slow pace, for example, a factor of 10 slower than the present-day warming, both the interior and the Atlantic Ocean surface, they can keep up. They can warm at the same kind of rates, and therefore all these kind of density structures remain the same, and therefore the AMOC remains stable throughout. But if you do it way too fast, what is currently happening with our climate, there becomes a mismatch, and that causes the AMOC to tip.
0: In March 2021, I interviewed a young Johannes Lohmann from the University of Copenhagen. Like other scientists before him, he worried the speed of climate change may be as dangerous as the final amount of change. His 2021 paper with Peter Ditlevsen was titled Risk of Tipping the Overturning Circulation Due to Increasing Rates of Ice Melt. René, do you think increasing ice melt on Greenland and the Arctic generally is a major factor driving toward an AMOC collapse?
4: So we also investigated the amount of additional melt from the Greenland ice

0: does that work, and why is that a major factor?
1: So the AMOC bring its own salinity to the party. So this is a self-sustaining system. So in order to keep like a very strong AMOC, it needs quite heavy water sitting near the surface around the seas in near Iceland and in Greenland. And you can get these really dense water masses if it becomes very saline, but also becoming very cold. And this salinity actually originates from the lower latitudes, so around the tropics, because there's the water temperatures are relatively warm, there is a lot of evaporation, and therefore the water masses become relatively saline over time. So this salinity needs to flow from the equator all the way to the north. So the AMOC actually sustains itself. However, if the AMOC becomes weaker, also this transport of salinity is reduced, so therefore it becomes fresher over the North Atlantic Ocean. And this actually causes the AMOC to weaken even further because there is less sinking, because there is less saline water, which is relatively light. Therefore, it can sink less efficient to the deep sea. And this is like a self-perpetuating feedback loop. And this causes the AMOC to shut down eventually if you are at a critical level. And what we mean with this destabilizing feedback mechanism, that is the so-called salt advection feedback.
0: Do you think we're already moving too fast for the ocean's internal stabilizing systems to catch up and try to balance it?
1: So what we actually see now from observations, proxy data, all different kind of records that are available, they all suggest that, or at least not all, but most of them suggest that we are heading in the direction of AMOC weakening. So, of course, direct observations of the AMOC are too short to statistically say that it is a significant weakening trend. But there are, for example, the other proxies of the Gulf Stream that is showing that the AMOC is probably weakening. There are other observational data that is also indicating the weakening. So that means that we are pushing the AMOC from its strong equilibrium into a weaker one. So that does suggest that the AMOC at the moment can't keep up with the present-day climate change.
0: So Europe could get much colder, even as the rest of the world gets far too hot. It all sounds too strange to be true. How do we know oceans can flip between very different states?
1: So, of course, we are only monitoring the AMOC for about 20 years from now. So, therefore, we need to dive into the climate of the past, what we call paleoclimate climate sciences. We can actually go through the Greenland ice sheet or the Antarctic ice sheet because we can dig into the ice to get these kind of so-called ice cores. And within these ice cores, we can actually look at all different kind of layers. And sometimes within these layers, we find these kind of bubbles. And these bubbles, these hold the information from past climates. So they are our frozen records from climates from sometimes 100 up to a million year old. And within these kind of ice cores, we see very abrupt transitions. And to explain these transitions, you need to have like an AMOC that goes from a strong state to a weak state and vice versa. So those kind of records from the deep past, from the Greenland ice sheet, they gives us very strong evidence that the AMOC has switched from its different states in the past.
0: All right, I talked to Dr. Matthew England from Australia, and he'd put out the paper, Abyssal Ocean Overturning Slowdown and Warming Driven by Antarctic Meltwater. And the ocean overturning around Antarctica is connected to the same ocean conveyor belt that moves the Gulf Stream and into the Arctic, and then it overturns. If one end slows or stops down around Antarctica, wouldn't that eventually affect what happens in the North Atlantic as well? Why don't we hear more about the connections between the poles in these ocean currents?
1: Yep. So this is a major challenge to connect like the entire Atlantic Ocean circulation, but also its connections with the Southern Ocean and also with the Arctic. It becomes a very complex process. There are a lot of studies that do show indeed that there is some connection what is happening in the south that can affect, for example, the north. There is also a recent study which was published last year. So this study suggests that enhanced Antarctic ice sheet melt can actually stabilize the AMOC, but it happens typically on much longer timescales than the destabilization.

0: destabilizing time scale that we're looking at. So yes, they do influence the big conveyor belt in the Atlantic Ocean circulation, but of course, all to capture all the processes, we need to have like a better understanding on how the AMOC operates and what are its direct but also its remote influences.
1: Your new paper says, quote, "We demonstrate that sufficiently fast forcing can cause an AMOC collapse without crossing a tipping threshold in CO2 or warming levels, questioning the suitability of global warming thresholds for assessing AMOC tipping risk." Big questions come out of that. What sufficiently fast forcing could there be other than global warming?
0: So, of course, the warming rate that really controls whether the AMOC can keep up with all the changes, yes or no. And of course, in our study, we try to estimate like what is like a critical level for which the AMOC does collapse in most of the climate models. And that is about 0.3 degrees warming per 10 years, per decade. So we're currently already at that level. And on top of that, we also have enhanced Greenland ice sheet melt, and that can also cause the AMOC to dwindle down even further.
1: When it comes to protecting the climate of Ireland, the UK, North Europe, this new science seems to mean that some of the conferences trying to stay below 1.5 or 2 degrees couldn't protect us against an AMOC collapse. And if not, René, what should we be doing? What should we be aiming for?
0: So the current kind of narrative is that we try to stay below 2 degrees warming. And there are also some suggestions that we can temporarily overshoot, for example, this warming level. And with future technologies that we can also remove carbon dioxide from the atmosphere again, such that we can cool the climate and eventually stay below 2 degrees warming by 2100. However, the current rate of warming is very important if you only look at the AMOC. So in order to reduce the risk of AMOC tipping as much as possible, we need to cut emissions, present-day emissions, as fast as possible, because that will dictate whether the AMOC will remain stable or becomes critically unstable under future warming.
1: René, as we wrap up here, please take a few minutes and tell us, what are you working on now and what do you hope to work on next?
0: So we're also currently working on a new study in which we are investigating what would happen with the North Atlantic hurricane season under an AMOC collapse scenario. And this is also very important because the AMOC also influences, of course, big parts of the Northern Hemisphere, especially Northwestern Europe, but it also influences the tropical rain belts and also the tropical regions such as where hurricanes form. And to our surprise, hurricanes, especially its formation conditions, becomes less favorable. So this could mean that under an AMOC collapse, it could shift, for example, your hurricane season, and maybe it becomes even less pronounced under an AMOC collapse. This is, of course, not like a overall net benefit, because climate risks, of course, change. Other regions could face even more tropical cyclone formation. So this is one of the surprises that we found from our preliminary analysis. So that is, of course, one also a very nice climate impact study to show what the relation between AMOC and hurricanes is.
1: From the University of Utrecht, we have been speaking with René van Westen. He's the lead author of the paper, Failure to Track a Stable AMOC State Under Rapid Climate Change. You can find links to all the science we just talked about in my show blog at ecoshock.org, published every Wednesday. René, thank you so much for sharing time with our listeners.
0: You're welcome. Thank you so much.
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1: Here is recent Radio EcoShock guest and meteorologist Jeff Berardelli with a quick 3 minutes of the record-smashing summer for everyone in the Northern Hemisphere. Most of you lived through it, and this could be the coolest summer you will ever see.
3: The hottest summer in modern human history, and likely the hottest summer in over 100,000 years before the last ice age. Not only that, but our latest computer model is saying it is possible we may eclipse 2 degrees Celsius warming compared to pre-industrial times in the early part of 2027, in part due to climate change and in part due to this super El Nino. Hey, everybody, I'm Chief Meteorologist and Climate Specialist Jeff Berardelli. Let's dig right into the details. So I pulled the latest ERA 5 Copernicus ECMWF European Center data and found that this past summer, June, July, and August was 1.25 degrees Fahrenheit above the 1991-2020 average. And that would put it just a hair ahead of 2024 for the hottest summer on record. Of course, those two could flip. This is preliminary data, but it does seem like it was the hottest globally. And it definitely was the hottest across the U.S., especially in the Southwest, where we had very hot temperatures. And the temperatures for the whole United States on average were around 2.8 degrees Fahrenheit above the 20th century average. Expanding it out to the whole globe so you can see past Europe here, you can see exactly where the hottest anomalies were this summer. The El Nino region, the Pacific, clearly. Also, Europe, which was just had a blistering hot summer, and also in parts of Russia and Siberia. And the oceans, it's not urban heat island effect. This is El Nino on top of long-term climate change caused by greenhouse warming. Urban heat island doesn't really affect the global temperatures because it's such a minuscule part of the record. 70% of the Earth is covered in oceans. So in terms of the hottest summers, look at this. Every single one of the 10 hottest summers has been within the past decade. You can see starting in 2016, that's number six on the list. You see 2019, you see 2023, you see 2020, and 2026 is the highest, beating 2024 by a hair. Really, really close, but it does look like it's the hottest summer. And it's going to keep getting hotter in terms of anomalies, and that's because El Nino is forecast to peak around November and December. And you can see just how hot it is across the Central Pacific near the equator. Those anomalies are 5, 6, 7 degrees above normal. That's Celsius. And it's likely to peak in the El Nino 3.4 region at somewhere around 4 degrees Celsius above average. Now, the old record is 2.8 degrees Celsius above record. So it's just going to obliterate that record. And because it's such a strong El Nino on top of climate change, the CFS model is saying that we are possibly going to breach 2 degrees Celsius starting in January and February. That would be the first time that we've ever breached 2 degrees Celsius pre-industrial. However, this is short term. After the El Nino ends, those temperatures will drop back down, but they won't drop back down all the way.
1: That was Florida TV meteorologist Jeff Berardelli. Find links to his great work in my show blog at ecoshock.org. I mentioned the heat and the water crisis in the North African country of Tunisia. Here is France 24 Public TV reporting.
4: Residents gather on the steps outside the supermarket, hoping to buy bottled water. In Tunisia, water shortages have left shelves bare and citizens desperate.
5: In 3 days, I haven't found anything. I came here to check, but there is nothing. Yesterday, I searched and managed to get just a little. We can do without electricity, but water, no.
6: I'm a shopkeeper and I don't even have water for myself. I have a young daughter and no water to give her to drink. The freezer has been empty for a long time. I don't know why. As soon as water arrives, people rush in and buy 4, 5, or 6 packs at once.
4: It comes as Tunisia swelters under temperatures close to 50 degrees Celsius. The heat is driving power cuts, disrupting the country's water distribution system, which is dependent on electrically powered pumping stations. To help ease the crisis, authorities have arranged for bottled water to be distributed to major retail outlets in Greater Tunis, a move officials hope will restore public confidence.
7: The water is available under the supervision of the Minister of Commerce, the Minister of Interior, and the Governor of Benarus. Everything is available. There is a little shortage, but the situation is normal. The supply is available.
4: But the situation remains tense. In recent weeks, a number of demonstrations have been held across the country calling for President Kais Saied to step down and for an end to the water and electricity shortages.
1: Imagine 50-degree days on and on. Infrastructure, including the whole water system, breaks down. Tunisia was comfortable and cultured when I traveled there in the late 1970s. Now the nation of gardens and oases is too hot for humans. The tide of people trying to escape Africa and the sizzling Middle East will come and it will grow. Southern Europe cannot be their destination. A new study in Nature, September 7th, finds across 34 countries, the heat from 2022 mortality events, well, they'd be 26 times more likely in Southern Europe than under pre-industrial conditions. And that is 10 times the European average. They're talking about tens of thousands of deaths every year due to extreme heat. And that may be the new normal. We will end this with another kind of ending. Longtime inspiration for living and growing with nature, Wendell Berry has passed on August 31st. He was 92. Wendell was a seventh-generation farmer in Henry County, Kentucky. He became university-educated, actually a professor for a while, then went back to the land. He's a poet, an anti-war activist, and a sage. Wendell Berry fed so many of us in mind and spirit. You should get to know Wendell. Look it up. I'm Alex Smith. Thank you for listening and caring about our world.
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9: I'm Dr. Anthony Lizowitz, and this is Climate Connections. 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
9: Climate Connections is produced by the Yale Center for Environmental Communication. 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

0: This is My Block, My Hood, My City. I'm the Reverend Joan Ross, excited as always to talk about everything green, everything climate, everything solar. Joining me today is a longtime friend of climate work and energy in the area, Maria Thomas. Maria is coming back to My Block, My Hood, and today she's coming as a climate justice organizer for Michigan Interfaith Power and Light. Hey, Maria, welcome back.
1: Thank you so much, Rev. I appreciate your time, your efforts, and all of your staff. Thank you for welcoming me, and I am ready to go, girl. Let's go.
0: All right. Well, let's talk about it, girl, because we have a lot to cover. There's some amazing things that have happened in the past just few weeks, but certainly the whole story of climate is something that we just can't put aside in Detroit. Also joining us is our very own Green Properties Projects Manager, Maria Braun, who, Maria, see, Mary, I just changed your name to Maria.
2: I was going to correct you.
0: Oh, okay. And Maria is with North End Wilbury Community Coalition as the Green Projects Manager. Mary, I said Maria again. These MMs are going to mess me up today, aren't they? Mary, welcome back to the show, and certainly you're part of the family, so if I mess it up, you know it's from my head and not my heart.
2: Thanks.
0: So let's talk about Michigan Interfaith Power and Light first, because I think that that's an organization maybe not a lot of people are aware of, and it's sort of misleading in the title, because you don't really know from the title what the work really is about. So, Maria, start there for me.
1: Well, Michigan Interfaith Power and Light has been organized for some time, and generally the focus of Michigan Interfaith Power and Light and their mission is to educate, advocate, and then energize and activate generally parishes, congregations, houses of worship, churches, so that we can update their efficiencies, which would lower the impact of their energy bills, create a better workspace, worship space, leadership space, educational space. And then the next step after updating efficiencies would be to hopefully add solar or other alternative, quote-unquote, alternative energies or renewable energies to their property so that they can, again, lower their carbon footprint, also produce their own energy, and either with a PPA, which is a purchase agreement where an investor would step in and provide the money for the actual installment of the project, or if the congregation or house of worship is resourced enough, they can either purchase it out of their pocket, or they can start in smaller increments and build upon it out of pocket as their resources grow. There are several churches in the area that are participating already. One of them is St. Peter's, which is right at the corner of Trumbull and Michigan. If you look closely at them, you will see that there is a solar arrangement there, a solar array there. But we are moving into the city of Detroit. A lot of the programming has been provided outstate, but now we are moving into the city of Detroit, focusing on energy efficiency updates, and also beginning to educate members of congregations and their leadership on the benefits of solar and other renewable energies. Our focus at this time, and the reason that they brought me on board is severalfold. One is to begin to nurture those relationships with churches and houses of worship in the community with a focus on the Black church, because we are lagging behind in many ways in our community, and we must step up as stewards over the earth so that we can, number one, lead by example, but also suppress those overwhelming energy costs that many edifices are being impacted by at this time. Everyone knows that electricity is rising rapidly. Gas prices, I'm speaking of what is called natural gas, which is actually treated methane, but those costs are rising rapidly. And it is not just a local issue. Inflation costs are international, but they are impacting our pocketbooks and the pocketbooks of the houses of worship that we attend or that we receive services from. So my purpose...
0: So you know what, Maria? You covered about 25 years worth of work. That's the elevator speech. You know, all of us in nonprofit world are accustomed to doing a 3-minute, 3-second elevator speech that we can do the pitch. And you did 25 years worth of work in about, I don't know, 4 minutes, I think. So, but we have to slow down and we got to unpack some of that, because I don't even know if half the people understood all the stuff that you just unpacked. So let's start with this first thing. When I hear something that says power and light, I think it is like Detroit Edison. I remember the days, wasn't at one time it was called Edison Power and Light Company? So people, I think, tend to hear that and think you are an energy provider, that you're a competitor of DTE. But that's far from the truth.
1: Yes and no. We're not a direct competitor with DTE because we don't provide power. We won't run a right. line into your house. However, right. What MIIPL or Michigan Interfaith Power and Light does do is they educate congregations on the pros and cons of, for instance, solar, which is the primary renewable energy source that people are using in urban communities. And Detroit is very urban. We also will advocate for the use of solar and updating efficiencies. In doing that, we can provide resources for financing. We can provide templates for power purchase agreements, which are PPAs, and make it easier for congregations to enter into those relationships with investors, or for them to get connected with solar installation companies that can actually provide the services of building arrays on the congregation's property, or companies that will update efficiencies like pipe wrapping or insulation, new roofs, lighting, new appliances, HVAC. All of these things are included in the explanation of efficiencies. Water heaters are included. So all of this provides a good way for churches and other houses of worship to become better stewards of the earth, to do as the Lord commanded us to do, beginning in the book of Genesis, where God, hold on,
0: don't go to the Bible yet, okay? Here she is, now she's gonna preach and to the preacher, okay? So, but the first thing is to dispel the conscious thought that power and light indicates that you do not provide electricity, you do not provide the service of a utility. You are a nonprofit organization who provides the basic things that most nonprofits provide, and that is education and advocacy, as well as some sourcing of funding and materials to guide along this process of bringing renewable energies into life. Is that
1: absolutely
0: okay? That's what we got to get to, and not this. Don't go to preach yet, okay? I'll give you some time at the end if you want to quote a scripture and pass the collection plate. So let's start with, currently you have been operating both in Detroit and in the surrounding areas. Correct. And you have about how many churches have you worked with at this point? Do you have a number?
1: In Detroit, there are over 20, I am sure of. I've been glancing at spreadsheets and what have you, and I do know that our connections in the city of Detroit are beyond 70. So that is a combination of advocacy, education, efficiency updates, and now solar installation.
0: Okay.
1: There are steps that are required, as far as I'm concerned, so that people and businesses and nonprofits don't get sucked in the black hole of expense that is not necessary, and that they walk into this what is considered a new area of energy production blindly. So education is a very big point of our mission.
0: Absolutely.
1: We do not compete with DTE. However, the power that is generated through solar comes from the sun. And so if anything is competing with DTE, it would be the sun. It is not
0: Well, they
1: us.
0: want to control that so it doesn't compete with them too. So the idea is that you help the faith-based organizations, no matter the denomination, to get up to speed on the efficiencies and the uses of renewable technology that will help them reduce expenses and become stewards of the land. Right?
1: Amen. Yes,
0: Amen,
1: correct.
0: amen. Hallelujah. We got some part established here. So when you do this, you also help them not only with the back end of this or selecting the installers and working with them to make sure they make educated guesses or educated choices around the selection process, but you also help them with the funding and the financing of this work. Are
1: Yes.
0: we finding churches, are they, I mean, I would think all churches believe in the sun and believe in God. So are we finding them embracing this kind of technology, or is there a lot of resistance in the churches?
1: There's not so much resistance as there is hesitation. I was speaking with an officer of the church, a layperson, but an officer of the church. And this is a large church, one we would consider probably a mega church in our area. And they are at the point where they have five HVAC systems on their roof, and each of those systems is failing. And to replace one of those systems is $250,000. So the hesitancy is compared to the barrier that they know versus the opportunity that they don't know. There's the hesitation because there is not a lot of education that is provided to explain to congregations how much could be saved, what are the resources that are available for them to be able to invest in this type of technology. So it's not so much a pushback or resistance, but a hesitation because they are walking into the unknown.
0: So it is, there is so much to be said for this education piece, because for one, the thing you have to remember is with renewables, you're paying for the next 25 or 30 years almost upfront. You're getting the benefit that you're going to have with that particular item with solar or whatever it is. But you're having to pay for that whole investment now versus paying $100 a month, like to DTE, or $1,000 a month to DTE. And that's hard for people to grasp. And the other part is there is so much miseducation going on around solar and around renewable energies that people don't know how to separate the voices and to come to a realization of what the truth is. So I do understand we have consequences all the time of having to try to deal with explaining this to people and to get through this misinformation piece. So when you're doing this education piece, are you doing classes for the whole congregation to learn, or is it pretty much deal with the ministry and the staff and let them try to deal with explaining to the congregation?
1: We're willing to customize the approach to education and advocacy. It is not necessary for us to begin with the congregation if the leadership of the congregation does not understand and is not welcoming of the concept. So ideally, we would begin with the leadership of the congregation. And if the leadership agrees to move to the second step, then if they would request it, we would, of course, provide that educational piece also to the congregation so that we can break it down and they would understand it better. And of course, we're willing to and on to answer any question that a congregation would have. The reasoning for this is that in many congregations, there's a vote that the congregation would take as to moving forward with a program and a process that is, in effect, it's a 30-year investment. Mm-hmm. So consequently, the more people know about the technology, the need for the technology, how it will impact our environment as well as the environment of the perfect gift that we've been given, which is the environment that God created for us, we must give them as much information as we possibly can so that they are more comfortable with advancing to next steps.
0: Mm-hmm. There's a lot of work that's been done throughout the city and the churches. What's the most common thing that churches have embraced? Is it lighting? Is it adding rooftop solar? Is it, you know, simply a matter of water heaters and things like that? What's the most common thing that churches have quickly embraced?
1: Updating efficiencies. Absolutely is the thing that is an overreaching umbrella because there are so many items that are included in updating efficiencies. But it provides not only relief from the energy bills and the oppressive nature of the cost, but it also provides an update for aesthetics and for the impact on your ability to enjoy the service or whatever programming that you are partaking in when you visit that edifice. So things like new water heaters, new furnaces or boilers, new lighting, new roofs, all of these things not only update efficiency, but a new roof will prevent you from having leaks so you don't have to worry about water. New windows will provide a barrier from the outside elements and will make your building tighter, meaning that you won't have as much energy escaping to the atmosphere. Efficient appliances, most churches have stoves and refrigerators. These things are included in the new IRA bill that has been recently passed. And they provide, all of these updates provide up to 30% of either a rebate or a direct pay discount on all projects. And it includes nonprofits. Whereas before, it did not. You had to manipulate the law in order to make that discount available for nonprofits.
0: So how does the conversation of climate and climate justice come into this, or does it? Is it simply a matter of efficiency and cost, or is there some way that congregations are made aware of, and the real thing that we're affecting here is climate?
1: Climate is something that I believe everyone needs to be involved with, aware of, and acting on. And unfortunately, with the way that the economy is going right now, we are still in the throes of what's now being called an endemic with COVID, but we are still recovering from the impacts of COVID. So a lot of people and congregations are still trying to recover from the negative impacts of 2 years in a pandemic. However, if we are to do as the Lord has commanded us to do, which be good stewards over the earth, and to look out for one another, no matter where they are at, that means that we must be aware of the fact that we're in the midst of a climate crisis. In 2021, we had flooding. 26,000 residents of the city of Detroit were denied any type of relief from that flooding, from FEMA and from Detroit Water and Sewerage Department. There's been no relief for these people. There are people that still have mold growing in their basements as a result of this flooding. There are elders who still have not had their basements cleaned out because there's no help for them, no relief for them. The cost of electricity is going up, and we are still reliant upon things like natural, quote-unquote, gas, which is treated methane. We are still reliant upon coal-fired electrical plants that produce the energy that we need. We recently experienced a storm that had 70-mile-an-hour straight winds and knocked out electricity for some people 5 to 7 days. And DTE will only cover the $25 refund cost if your power is out for 3 days or more. So imagine you've stocked up your refrigerator and your freezer, spent hundreds of dollars for food for your family for weeks or months, and all of that food is made waste because you don't have any energy. And of the hundreds of dollars that you spent, you're only recouping, say, $75. So how fair is that? We must have a more resilient grid so that we don't have to deal with the outages that we're dealing with now. However, if we have solar, guess what? The grid could go down and we could still, depending on how your system is set up, still have power to run our household needs.
0: Yeah, but so I'm sorry. I think that all of these things, I'm not sure, and Mary, you might be able to chime in, that people relate these to climate. I think people still are hung up on this weather, difference between weather and climate issues or climate actions. And do they relate it to climate, or do they relate this to failure of the system itself? So I guess, Mary, I don't know if you have any data on how are people really I realize it's more now than years ago, but with the focus having shifted so much to COVID, I'm not sure if people are seeing climate issues here or if they're seeing just events of DTE's grid has gone down.
2: Yeah, I think, you know, like you said, there's definitely more of a connection than there was years ago. But I think the reality is that there is still a large portion of the population who just doesn't make the connection, and they aren't even exposed to or, you know, listen to the types of news reporting that helps them make that connection, right? I mean, I listen to NPR every day, where of course I'm going to hear about the connection between extreme weather and climate change. A lot of people don't. I do think, though, you know, it's getting to a point, this is sad but true, where it doesn't really matter if people make the connection or not, because the weather is so closely related now to climate change, where it's like you can't get away from it. You can't just ignore it, because climate change is impacting weather patterns so severely for so many people, where, like, you know, 20 years ago, we could ignore it. A lot of people could ignore it. It wasn't impacting their daily lives. But now, I mean, we're past that point, you know, and so whether you want to admit it or not, it's here and it's in your face every single day.
0: Yeah, I still, I know that it's always been difficult to make people make the connections of things that don't seem to faze them. It was very hard to teach people about doing rain gardens and rain barrels because of climate issues. So we had to approach the flooding as a reason for doing the rain barrels and the rain gardens. We had to come to meet them where they were. Whether yeah. more people now realize these climate impacts that we're having, especially when we've been so distracted with this other thing happening over here, which has just bombarded every part of our life so much that, you know, yeah, they realize the storm was worse than it's ever been and it's happened more frequently. But is there really that connection to what's changed? So, Maria, go ahead.
1: There was a study that Yale University completed not too long ago. And in that study, over 70% of the population agrees with, or the population that was surveyed, let's put it that way, agrees that there is climate crisis and climate change. And over 60% that were polled agreed more needs to be done to prevent it. And there are over 50 and 60% of those that were polled that are alarmed by what is happening and want to do their best in order to give our future a good fighting chance at being able to not just survive, but to thrive. Mm-hmm. So although people are scrambling and trying to keep up with the economy and get back on their feet, what have you, there is a lot of awareness about climate change, about climate crisis. Mm-hmm. And we're living it every day. You know, hotter months. May was extremely hot. June was hot. July was hot. And here we are in September, and they're saying that temperatures are going to go up again next week. We'll be in the 80s again.
0: Right.
1: It's almost unheard of previously. Yeah. We've had at least 3 500-year storms in less than 10 years. Mm-hmm. Storms that all of the experts in this city have agreed that nothing that they have in place right now could accommodate the amount of water that falls in our city when we have large storms mm-hmm. in a short period of time that it falls. So their excuse for not supporting people who lost property and suffered from mold and what have you, the impacts of these recent floods, that their excuse is that nothing that they have in place today could have accommodated the flow of water and prevented the flooding that occurred. And that's why they denied all of the cases that and the requests that people made for relief. Yeah. So it is not as if we're not aware. It's just that we're still scrambling. It's like people are gerbils on a spinning wheel and making progress. We're running in the same place in order to just keep our heads above water.
0: So I said that, Maria, because, you know, when I go in these spaces, I'm faced with this problem of the spaces, the people, the faces in the spaces don't look like me. They still look like the other half. They still look like the majority of middle-aged white men and women, but they don't seem to represent us as being in the conversation, in the space. So that's why I'm always concerned about, do we really have the level of awareness? And when you say Yale did a study, I would really love to see, where was the data pulled from? Who were they doing this study on? And is it really in our communities, in Black and Brown neighborhoods, in neighborhoods of color, regardless to where they are in this country? because that's where, until we change the dynamic of the folks in the room, I know we are changing the reality of the fact. Climate is a problem. The climate, we are in a crisis. But the awareness level seems to need to be, the faces need to be changed in the awareness level in order for us to bring it down to some reasonable. That's my only concern. And that's why I always push on those kinds of conversations. I mean, those of us that are in the environmental space, yeah, we're aware of it, we know, but how many meetings have you been to where you're the only person of color, or there may be two others, and one of them is me, that look like you in the space?
1: Countless times. And I think the largest number I've ever seen of Black activists in a room full of climate justice activists is maybe five. Okay. Maybe five.
0: Wow.
1: And right. So and it does need to change. And I believe that this is one of the missions and one of the reasons that I'm with Michigan Interfaith Power and Light, because we have to change the dynamic, and there are people that are in the community that are aware. We have people that have been activists and advocates for environmental justice and fighting climate crisis for decades, particularly in Southwest Detroit, where they have been impacted so much, so severely by the pollutions that are caused by the fact that it's an industrial community in Southwest. You know, you have Ford Motor Company, you have a Russian steel manufacturer, you have DTE has a large facility down there. So all of that combined, Zug Island is down there, Detroit Water and Sewerage is down there. So a lot of pollution has been plaguing that community for decades, and you can tell because the life expectancy of people who live and work there is less than the age of Social Security retirement right now. A lot of people don't live to see the age of 65. Mm-hmm. Where I live, there's a new automotive plant, and right. They have been impacting our community because they expanded rapidly, and they have not been adhering to the Environmental Protection Agency guidelines. So the Environmental Protection Agency has been monitoring them as they still are manufacturing and still creating havoc and pollution in our community. People mm-hmm. cannot open their windows in the middle of the summer. There's an uptick of asthma and other pulmonary conditions that are negatively impacting our residents. So we do have to be in the room. We do have to take action. There are things that we can do. And one of the first steps is we need to vote.
0: Yeah,
1: we need to vote.
0: So before you move to that, and you're so right, we need to make sure that we are engaged in the process of trying to make the change. When we talk about the EPA, and people think somehow they think because it's the EPA, it's the highest standard. Remember, the EPA sets the minimal standard of what you have to do for acceptance. It's not that this is the top of the realm to do. This is the very basic stuff that you must do. And when you say that they're here and they're not even doing the basic stuff, then, but we're accepting that and we're tolerant of that. And in effect, we've encouraged that to happen when, you know, everybody opened the doors, not community, but everybody opened the doors to this thing to happen because this was going to be great, right? But here it is, not even 2 years into the process, and we realize the health impacts that we're already experiencing from this. But they did it on the heels of the knowledge of what happened in Southwest Detroit. Mm-hmm. So that's like, you know, like a gerbil. That's really dumb because they're doing worse stuff than they did before, and they expected better results. So, I don't even understand. But again, we're not in the space. And when we do try to exercise voting rights, we don't exercise accountability. We let accountability go.
1: Yeah.
0: So I know that you all are embarking on some actions, and one of them is to raise this awareness. And you're doing that through your registration campaigns. Is that right?
1: This is correct. And we are reaching out to the community and encouraging them to vote with their conscience and vote with climate in mind, vote with the future of our children in mind. Vote with the future of our children's children in mind, because they are our legacy, and we should be providing as much of a good foundation for them going forward as we possibly can. We should be leaving this earth a little bit better than what we found it in. The condition that we found it in should be upgraded. So we do need to hold folks accountable. We can't just complain. People complain all day long. It's not going to change anything. You have to act. You know, if you're most faced that I have even glanced at a good book of wisdom, one of their key tenets is to be a good steward over the earth. To care for the earth. Don't use the resources any more than you have to. The Lord created a perfect climate for us, not only for us, but for every living thing that dwells on this earth. And that was created over a period of millions of years. But man and their greed, ignorance, and lack of willingness to evolve has managed to nearly destroy our environment in less than 300 years. So we have to make changes. And there are changes that are happening right now, like changes that will increase the amount of rebate or discount on solar alternative renewable energies, updating efficiencies up to 30%. And some of those can be taken advantage of this year. For solar installations, for instance, you can complete a solar installation this year for 30% of a discount as of, 3-4 weeks ago. Previously, the discount was, or the rebate was decreasing and had been decreased to 26%. So now we have another 10 years where private citizens, corporations, companies, small businesses, and residents and nonprofits can all take advantage of up to 30% discounts on anything that they're doing with renewable energies, anything that they're doing to update their efficiencies, including windows, including stoves and refrigerators. And some of this you can do every year. So the benefit is renewable every year.
0: But we have to make sure that people understand that these are tax incentives. These are income tax credits. This is not a rebate. So when I think of a rebate, I think of I'm going to see this instant piece of money in my hand. So we can't let people believe these are rebates. They're not, but it's an income tax credit. We want to dig into that a little bit. Let's take a little break. Morris is kind of chomping at the bit. He does have to have some spaces to make some cuts. So we're going to take just a quick break, come right back. Hey, Detroit, my block, my hood, my city. Maria Thomas is here, and guess what? Mary is also on the call. And we're going to talk about the IRA a little bit and a little bit more about this voter piece, because I think that people need to know some information that came out of just the primary. So we're coming back, Detroit. Come on.

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0: have helicopter in her backyard. This is my block, my hood, my city. I'm the Revy Rev, the Reverend Joan Ross. We're talking about green stuff, climate, solar, a whole bunch of things that I really love. Maria Thomas is with Michigan Interfaith Power and Light. And of course, she's talking about this from a spiritual side, from a God side. So she may take up the Bible and preach on us any minute now. We'll pass the plate. Hey, Maria, let's talk a little bit more about this IRA legislation that just passed. And I know we're all still trying to get our way through it and really get an understanding. But right now, you were talking about the 30% tax incentives.
1: Yes, and the tax incentives previously were not transferable. Now they are. So that means that for people that don't have a tax obligation, say you're retired and you're on Social Security and you're going to dip into your savings and have a solar array installed on your home, but you don't have a tax obligation. So what do you do with that 30%? You can transfer those credits, that 30% credit, to the installer of the solar array, and that credit can be rolled into the actual cost of your project, so that your project would actually cost 30% less. That's one of the options. There are different options, like community solar projects are now going to be available at a discount. And because a lot of community solar is nonprofit, there are vehicles for people and organizations to use so that the cost of the project will actually be decreased by up to 30%. Not only that, but the jobs, the millions of jobs that are going to be created due to the expansion of climate crisis work to suppress the rise in the carbon footprint for not only communities, not only for this country, but for the entire world. And the infrastructure jobs, this infrastructure bill that passed several months ago is going to do things like repair more roads and bridges and water systems, relieve us of lead piping in our waterways and up to our meters in our houses. Things like this are things that people are impacted by every day. It is a health issue for most of us, and it is available to us, and it is important that we study for ourselves and learn as much as we can about this so that we can step alongside those with resources to build a foundation where we all can live comfortably and have a good foundation for a good future and leaving a good legacy for our children.
0: I thought you were going to quote the scripture, study to show yourself approved, but you didn't go there, Detroit.
1: Didn't go
0: So,
1: there.
0: amen, praise the Lord. So, but I do want to just remind people that we are in early days of the IRA piece having just been passed. And a lot of this, we're still waiting to see how the Internal Revenue is going to interpret it, how it's going to actually be played out. But it is something to be really encouraged by and to be hopeful of. But Maria had talked earlier about the need to be engaged and be involved in the process and in what's happening. So I know that your organization, Maria, is doing a lot around making sure that people get out to vote and that they are conscious of the issues that are present that they need to be aware of.
1: Yes, we have a very important election that culminates on the 8th of November. And oftentimes, what we call the midterm election, which this is, there is a low voter turnout. And we as a people in urban communities, we as a people of African descent, are not participating in the election process as we should.

0: There are 500,000 plus people registered in the city of Detroit to vote. For the primary, only 77,000 out of 500,000 people voted. Out of that, there were 13,000 absentee ballots that were discarded because the back of the envelope was not signed correctly. That would have added an additional 20% of votes in the city of Detroit. If your vote, if your voice isn't counted, if you do not vote, then that means that you don't really have a say in policy. That is the first step and the main tenet as far as democracy is concerned in this country. So, Michigan Interfaith Power and Light, small pamphlet here, has decided to partner with other nonprofits that are concerned about voting numbers and getting people out to the polls. So we've partnered with Michigan Voices, which is another nonprofit, and we're circulating information in English, in Bengali, in Arabic, and in Spanish, asking people to just vote and vote with your conscience. Vote with climate in mind. We don't have to tell you who to vote for, but as I said before, please just study for yourself and reflect and then vote with your conscience. But please vote. There's so many opportunities for people to vote now. There's absentee voting with no excuse. There are ballot drop boxes all around the city. We have the example of satellites that are available for people to early vote, which is absentee voting in the city. And then even on election day, people who are not registered to vote can walk into any of the satellites around the city and they can register and vote at the same time on election day. That is the only purpose of the satellite on election day. So if you're already registered, please don't go to a satellite on election day, but please vote by 8 o'clock on November the 8th.
1: So, the not to vote is a vote for the person you didn't want to win. So, if you just remember that no action is the worst action of anything, then you might be more conscionable about the voting process. So, Maria, I really appreciate the work that Michigan Interfaith Power and Light is doing. We look forward to working with you as we roll out a campaign that started last week called Making the Motor City a Solar City. So we've got a lot of things coming up. October 1st is our kickoff for a solar tour. Mary's going to tell you a little bit about that. And Maria, I know that we've been in touch with your guys and stuff to see how we can work together to really get this education piece. I think once people are educated and we've dispelled the misinformation, oh my God, there's so much misinformation that it's just incredible. Every day I'm hearing more misinformation about solar. So, Mary, can you tell us a little bit about the event that you've been working on and how that's going to shake out in the city?
2: Yes, I absolutely can. So very excited. New CC is planning a Making the Motor City a Solar City tour for October 1st. There are going to be all day in-person and virtual options to participate. We're going to working with Mogo to give people free access to a Mogo ride so they can ride around and visit different solar sites around the city. For people who are interested in DIY, we've got a couple DIY projects and tutorials. We've got some really cool videos that we're going to be showing. And the coolest part, in my opinion, is that you can, if you participate, if you register and participate, you can win a solar generator. So when the power inevitably goes out, thank you, DTE, you can still watch TV, charge your phone, and not have to throw away all the food in your fridge. So again, that is October 1st. We're going to be really shortly here getting all the information and registration info on our Facebook page. So please visit us on Facebook at Solar Neighbors, or you can email me, mary@wnuc.org, for more information.
1: So, you know, as an educational radio station, we can't call people to action. We can't tell them to do something. But Maria, you can tell people to do something because you're a guest on the show. What would you tell people to do?
0: I would tell people to please study for yourself and vote for those that are fighting for us, those that are fighting for good paying living wage jobs, those that are fighting to make renewables more affordable for everyone, to give them the opportunity to have a better living quality of living for ourselves and for our future. And a part of our campaign is creating leadership within the community, captains within churches, captains within neighborhoods, to encourage 50 people to vote, to register 5 people to vote, to ask people to come and do phone banking and text banking so that we can encourage people to vote. Call me at 313-422-3242 or email me at Maria, M-A-R-I-A, at MIIPL.org. And I'll be happy to share more information with you. There is so much good information for so many good projects and so much uplifting of our community that will be going on, that is already happening right here in the Motor City for everybody.
1: All right. And Mary, how can people get in touch with you or get more information about the solar tours and making the Motor City a solar city?
2: Yeah, the best way is to just send me an email, mary@wnuc.org. I check my email a bajillion times a day, so I promise I will get it and get back to you as soon as possible. Look forward to hearing from you.
1: Wow, Mary and Maria. Boy, if I got the M straight, we got a lot of information that we passed out today. Hey, thank you both for being guests today on My Block, My Hood, My City. You know I'm sold. You're preaching to the choir. Anytime you talk about renewable energy, I'm there. I can see the vision and see the benefit this is going to bring to our community. And we're going to change the conversation in the room. There's going to be more people that look like me that come to the meetings. Amen?
0: And look like me.
1: And look like you. All right. Hey, Maria Thomas and Mary Brown, thank you so much. My block, my hood, my city. Hey, Morris has got something for you, Detroit. We love you. We're coming right back. See you soon.

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0: This is My Block, My Hood, My City. Excited today, Detroit. In the studio with me, I have a young woman, Kimberly Benjamin. She is the HR director for Dunamis Charge. And boy, we've got a lot to talk about. Kimberly, welcome to My Block, My Hood, My City.
1: Thank you. I'm so excited to be here.
0: So, Kimberly, unpacking all of this during this wonderful time, you are the HR director for Dunamis Charge. And Dunamis Charge is the first African-American woman-owned EV charging manufacturing plant located here in Detroit.
1: Yes, and we're really excited about it, as you can imagine. I mean, just to be able to be in this space, to be in this industry, and to be in the city and be able to provide EV for everyone starting here in Detroit, we're really excited. So as the HR director, I highlight that often because people need to know, you know, we're making history here with this.
0: You certainly are. And let's talk a little bit about that, your founder and CEO, Natalie King. I had an opportunity to meet Natalie maybe a year or so ago. And first of all, I was so impressed with the name of the company, Dunamis. Mm-hmm. And I think most people don't know, Dunamis is a biblical word. It talks about the God kind of power, that explosive dynamite God ability. And I think I was really impressed that Natalie selected that as the name of the company. How long has Dunamis been in Detroit?
1: Dunamis has been in Detroit over the last, I'm going to say around 3 or so years now. I've been the HR director for Dunamis Clean Energy and Dunamis Charge. And so I've been with the company for around 5 years. But yes, you're absolutely right. A lot of times people don't know what Dunamis stands for. And it's always a plus, always like a, like when you meet somebody who understands it and they're looking at you going, okay, Dunamis. Okay. I understand what Dunamis is about.
0: So you automatically instantly have a connection with those people because if they know the word Dunamis and its origin in the Bible, then that sort of gives you a kindred spirit, a link already to those people.
1: Yes.
0: Do you have that same kind of connection?
1: Yes, I do. I truly, you know, as a HR professional, but more than that, as a woman of God myself, I do have strong faith in the Lord. So I understand the importance of power and having this more power than what we can do. We have to go within to get it. And I was so humbled and excited when I first was introduced to Natalie and talked about Dunamis and her vision for the organization. And we both kind of just smiled when she said Dunamis because I understood what Dunamis was about as well. So yes, it does go a long way. And it's just awesome when a person can start their business and name it, and but making sure that that name has meaning. Yes. It's a great place to start, a great place to work.
0: Yeah. Well, I am so excited that Natalie is here in Detroit. I think that Detroit is the perfect place for an EV charger manufacturing place,
1: yes.
0: Plant. I just think that's wonderful. So I know that her background goes back more than a decade. She's been involved with this work in charging stations since 2012. And the plant actually physically located here or opened about 5 years ago?
1: Yes, actually we have a brand new facility. It's located right off of 94 in the Mount Elliott exit. So it's a historic area for Detroiters and it is a new facility. And a lot of times people come visit, they're thinking, okay, where am I going? But you know, when you come there, you see it is a clean, bright, new facility, and which always amazes people when they come to visit us.
0: So inside of the facility, do we see as much attention to green and clean and renewable energy working inside of the plant? Or is this the vision for Detroit?
1: It is the vision, but I will say, just to know, I mean, my background, I've been in human resources over 34 years. And so I've had the opportunity to work for two of the automakers here in Detroit as their HR lead. And so I understand what that's like. And I will say it's refreshing to be able to come into our plant where everything is clear, everything is white, everything is clean. Even when people have to visit and go on tour into our facility, they have to put on the right equipment, I mean, the right PPE, if you will, the white non-static lab coats and shoe protectors. So you get a feel that this is different, and it's something a lot of people that haven't experienced before. So yeah, really excited about it. You have to come out and check us out as well, too, if you
0: Oh,
1: haven't
0: we
1: been.
0: definitely intend to. We want to do our solar tour there this year. So I'm getting all
1: Wonderful.
0: that information so that we can make sure we have the right numbers and things for the tour. Currently,
1: Perfect.
0: you're employing over 150 people.
1: Yes, with Dunamis Clean Energy, Dunamis Clean Energy, we do oversee around 150 employees. Earlier, I mentioned that I am recruitment expert, the person over it. So if you can imagine the importance of hiring the right people, as well as hiring people for both organizations. So just for clarity, Dunamis Clean Energy, that's a company where we do provide cleaners and for different facilities, as well as lighting. We have a division with lighting and other aspects of clean energy. We also have energy managers that go out and do certain types of work, supporting our customers and our clients as well. So a lot goes on in our Dunamis Clean Energy piece. And with Dunamis Charge, which is the brand new facility, the brand new company, the newer company, I should say, that's where we're going to be putting together the electric charging stations that's going to be going into people's homes for residential as well as commercial. So as you can see, we have a lot going on, and I'm excited to be able to be leading both aspects of it for the recruitment and HR piece of it.
0: So let's talk a little bit about the EV charging side of it, the EV
1: Yes.
0: charger manufacturing. You know, we hear, I guess now these words are batted around EV chargers, EVs, and all of this. Of course, this isn't really new to the scene, but I think the use of it in everyday talk is new. So when we talk about electric vehicles, what's the advantage of having an electric vehicle?
1: Well, one of the advantages is definitely for energy, saving energy and saving money. And a lot of times in other states, technology may be focused heavily in those states where companies, they're able to, or the state, and they're able to benefit from those. We don't want Michigan to be left out. We don't want Detroiters to be left out. So when I say that Natalie really has a passion to make sure that, yes, we hear about EVs. Some people may say it's cliche. Some people may say, I don't know what this is and can I really afford it? Or is this really for me? Our goal with Dunamis Charge is to let people know that it is for you. And that's why we're excited to be able to do this starting here in Detroit and then moving out into other aspects of the world. But we're excited to be able to provide this for Detroiters.
0: So, Kimberly, I have to push just a little bit on behalf of community. When we talk about can people afford this, you know, the in Detroit, sadly to say, nearly 46% of the people earn less than $30,000 a year. So when we talk about an EV or an electric vehicle, how do you see affordability for that? And I know it has to touch your heart deeply. You're a Detroiter. You've been here all your life. How do you see that impacting real community when we talk about the cost of an electric vehicle, even though we all realize the savings to the environment, we realize the savings on the repair of the vehicle itself? How do you see that, and how can you relate that to community?
1: I would say, first of all, I agree with you. When you look at it, it can be challenging or expensive, or how can someone afford it? I really, the best answer I would have would be that there are, by EV being such in high demand, a lot of people are talking about it. Governments trying to figure out ways of how it can be available to everyone. There's grants, there's funding, there's resources, there's community partners that want to also participate, as well as there's churches, nonprofit leaders that are trying to figure, how can I be a part? How can I make sure that my congregation, my members, my people are aware of this and are able to benefit from it? So my best answer would be, just looking locally, there is a huge push for partnerships and community, and trying to determine how can we allow our members, allowing everyone, no matter where they are, to be able to have it. So it could be hard if someone's trying to get it themselves, may not have the funding, but we all know in this nonprofit world space that we're in as well, just from my experience in it, partnerships are important, collaborations are important, and working with faith-based leaders are also important to get it out to everyone.
0: So, Kimberly, here's my follow-up to that. When we look also across the country, and we know that Detroit has one of the highest utility costs in the country, how do we again look at this EV, even though we know that it's saving money and we are looking at ways, and certainly our organization joins that push with you. We're pushing very hard for a clean energy for our families to have solar and renewable energy in their homes. How do we look at the cost of electricity here and then talk about how does this spike the electric bills that we see at home? And if we put an EV charging station in our home, what does that do for the rate of electricity and the cost of it in Detroit?
1: Okay, for that one, I really don't have the answer. We do have a safety director, we do have our leadership team, we do have our seniors, our C-suite team that really is on top of that. So I really don't have an answer to say what that would look like for the spike, for the cost of that. So I'm unable to really answer that one. I do apologize, everyone, on
0: That's
1: that one, but
0: okay.
1: I would have to get more information on that for you.
0: That's okay because part of this is to provoke the thought that maybe we should look into that. What about the possibility of solar charged EV stations
1: That
0: or
1: sounds
0: solar
1: awesome.
0: powered
1: And
0: EV
1: you know
0: stations?
1: what, that sounds awesome. And what I would love to be able to see is how that can come to pass. You know, starting those conversations, seeing there's opportunities. I will say, with our company, with Dunamis Charge, we have lots of partners. There are lots of companies that we're talking with, that we're working with on identifying how we can do things differently and get out there again by us being the first women-owned, minority-owned women in the space. We do have a lot of people that are meeting with us. So I like that thought. Maybe that's something we need to talk about when you come
0: That
1: visit.
0: that's a conversation we were having with Natalie about a year and a half ago. So, and it's still very close to our hearts to have renewable energy. We're currently working on a community solar project to do a 2 megawatt renewable energy project in our neighborhood. And it was brought up at that time that maybe an EV charging station would be a perfect ad. But here's my other gotta dig this a little deeper kind of question. What are your thoughts or comments to people who would say that an EV charging station is another gentrification incentive? We often have to deal with this issue of gentrification in our neighborhoods. So what are your thoughts? The more things we do that are, and I'm going to use this term, I know it's going to date me real bad, yuppie. The more things that we do that are focused in those kinds of areas, the more we open up gentrification avenues. Any thoughts on that?
1: The first thing that comes to my mind is that we have to move forward. We have to grow. We have to learn. We have to make sure people have the right skill set. We have to make sure people are developing these new skills. By me being an HR professional and career coach and really heavy into workforce development and assisting people that are displaced, a lot of it has to go with, okay, are we able to move forward and give people the skills that they need to be able to apply for certain roles, making family members more aware of technology changes and things that we need to be aware of and not be afraid of. I am also a certified AI consultant. And so there are a lot of people that go, what's artificial intelligence stuff? I keep hearing about ChatGPT and all the stuff. And the more we're afraid of not wanting to learn about it, the bigger, the wider the gap will be from people not having the skill set and realizing that they can do it. So I would say, just from a workforce development standpoint, from a standpoint of making sure that people in the community are learning and growing new things and new technology, their first step is to be open to it. And having an opportunity to share this with you on this station is our first step, so people could be more made aware of it. I understand sometimes people have concerns with, okay, all these things are coming to the city. How is it going to impact the city? Are people leaving the city because now all these other opportunities are here? I get that. My only ask, though, as a workforce development specialist, an HR person, is what can we do to improve our skill sets in those technologies so you can get a piece of the pie, you can understand it, you can turn, go back and train and help people that you know so that they're able to also be a part of this technology versus being afraid of it, if you will.
0: Right. So, Kimberly, and thank you for that response. Kimberly, I think that, and this is probably one of those conversations we would go on and on and on. When we think about gentrification, it's not the least of it, I think, is the fear or concern or the lack of opportunity and exposure to the technology,
1: mm-hmm.
0: but more the concern of the neighborhood impact that mm-hmm. these items have on existing residents. For instance, the family that's been there for 20 years, and even yes. though they may have opportunity for the technology, there's also some great impact that these kinds of upgrades, improvements, changes, if you will, to our mm-hmm. neighborhoods impact that stability of the existing neighborhood mm-hmm. and always makes way for something outside of it.
1: Yes.
0: So, and I know this probably isn't the place for that conversation. This is a place to take it under prayer and advisement. But think about, I do, how is this impacting my neighborhood when we talk about displacements and other things that come about as a result? Now, nobody is against gentrification. Nobody is saying, hey, keep everybody out. What mm-hmm. I have to consider is the overall impact that any program makes when it impacts the rest of my neighborhood.
1: Yes.
0: So I'm grateful that you're here, because what we do is try to provoke that kind of thinking. Let's think about the consequences to everybody of the actions that we take.
1: Mm-hmm.
0: But I'm excited today that Kimberly Benjamin, who is the HR director for Dunamis Charge and Dunamis Clean Energy Partners, is with us.
1: Yes.
0: Kimberly, I have a lot to talk about. Let's sort of switch gears and talk about the work of clean energy and how Dunamis sees itself involved in the overall picture of clean energy. Because when I think of clean energy, I don't just think of this one particular thing that we do, but I think of the broad picture. Again, how does that impact the rest of community?
1: Well, with Dunamis Clean Energy Partners, as I shared earlier, we do have energy managers that go out and work with companies and organizations on how can you do things a little bit more effectively and looking at the energy and sources and seeing how things can be done and being mindful of the cost as it comes with that as well. And then earlier I shared too about the lighting aspect of it. There are a lot of companies who are may need different types of lighting resources for corporations, companies, even or churches, you know, buildings. There's an aspect of that as well with energy. So those are the major areas that we are in right now with Dunamis Clean. We also provide cleaners for our clients. I'm unable to give out the list of our clients, but that's a part of clean as well as keeping those facilities safe and clean so that we all have power
0: So when you say
1: on.
0: cleaners, you're talking about products that are actually used in other plants, other manufacturing places that are for cleaning purposes.
1: Well, what I'm talking about are actual people who go out
0: Okay.
1: and clean different facilities as
0: Okay.
1: well. So,
0: Okay. See, I wasn't aware of that aspect of Clean Energy Partners' work. Okay. So when we talk about Dunamis and the impact that it's had on Detroiters, are you currently seeing a large workforce from Detroit that are actually in the plant with you?
1: Actually, yes. And that's one of our goals too. Since I'm over the recruitment, we want to make sure that we really are bringing in people from the city to take these positions. We've hired electronic assemblers, operation leads, plant managers, quality engineers, product development engineers. So, you know, we're hiring a team and we're excited to be able to partner up with Michigan Works and other local communities. So we're able to make sure that we're able to get people from the city of Detroit.
0: Are the EV chargers out in community right now? Can I go to any of our communities and see a Dunamis EV charger?
1: Actually, we have developed them. So the answer is yes. We are in the middle of our major launch right now. So things are humming and we're really busy with that. But yes, we do have those out. We do have people who've already placed orders. They're very excited about what we're doing. So we're in the thick of it right now.
0: So, in my neighborhood, do you have any deployed?
1: I don't have the actual numbers as to where they're
0: Okay.
1: going, so I would venture to say, if not now, there will be some soon.
0: Okay. Are the charging stations small? When I think of a gas pump, a gasoline pump, is it that big? Is it as small as a breadbasket? What's the charging station actually look like?
1: There are two different types. So normally, when you think of that, you think of you walk up to a location where you can pump gas, maybe. So as large as those, I don't know the actual footage of that, or even something that's a little bit smaller. I know now when I'm out and about, I may see some places that have charging stations. Whenever I see them, I kind of check them out. So they don't have to be as large, but it has to be a device where you're able to back your car up into. And to be able to go ahead and do that charge, get that charge. We actually have a few at our location as well too. So when people come and visit our location, they're able to learn and see how we put how it's manufactured, how we put it together, and we do have some on site for our visitors.
0: Okay, so here's a zinger question for you, Kimberly. Do you have an EV?
1: No, I don't. Not at this time. And I'm like, I want one. It's coming this time.
0: I join you in that. I just paid off my car and I'd
1: Congratulations.
0: love to have one, but my car is paid off and we didn't drive very much during the whole 4 years that we've been under the pandemic and emerging from the pandemic. So I have very low mileage on my car. And when I look at, do I want to trade in my car and buy an EV at this time? I'm like, no, I don't think so, Kimberly.
1: You
0: But
1: know, when I here's the running joke and a little bit about me. I shared with you earlier that I work for two of the automakers in here in Detroit. And so every time I worked at one of the automakers, I had the car of the others. So I'm that one, like, okay, wait a minute, this isn't good. So when I came on board to work with Dunamis, I'm thinking, okay, I need to get an electric vehicle or a car that dual. I need to get one. So it's something I want to do. And hopefully I'll get one soon. The running joke is like, how can I get a car, Natalie? Can I get a car? And you get a car, you get a car, and you get an EV.
0: So you'll have to contact some of those nonprofits that you mentioned earlier that have all these great programs that can help you get an EV, because I'm sure every interview you do, they're going to ask you if you have an EV.
1: Yes, and I would love to say yes, I do. So I will duly note that, and how we opened up this interview, EV is for everyone, so we can get one. It's not too late for us.
0: It certainly isn't too late. I'm so glad that you joined us today, Kimberly Benjamin, HR Director for Dunamis Charge and Dunamis Clean Energy. So sorry that Natalie wasn't able to join us, but I know it's a rollout time and it's been very difficult. We're going to take a break right now and come right back. Kimberly, please stay with us. Kimberly Benjamin, HR Director, Dunamis Charge.

0: Hey, Detroit, thanks for coming back. My block, my hood, my city. I'm Revy Rev, the Reverend Joan Ross, and I am your host and excited today to be talking with a bright, wonderful, articulate young woman, Kimberly Benjamin, who is the HR director for Dunamis Charge and Dunamis Clean Energy. And Kimberly, I think now we're going to switch gears to your favorite subject, and that is human resources, workforce development, and all of the things that goes with that. So I guess the first question, Kimberly, is people are finding workforce development, hiring, very challenging right now. What are you seeing as the obstacles and the challenging part of your job?
1: I would say the challenging part is just really finding someone that is a really good fit. I know that sounds cliche. There's other challenges too that I can also go down a list with, but finding the right one that would be a good fit for the organization that has the skill set. And really in this space, a lot of people really don't have experience working with EV and with the EV industry. So I get that. So not everyone may come with the 5 or so years experience in this space, but if they have manufacturing, if they have warehousing, if they're a leader, if they're really good with electronics and have a passion for EV, that's a great place to start.
0: So Kimberly, I'm going to share with you in this part, we can sort of just kick it and talk.
1: All right.
0: I share these challenges with you. I've been in corporate America for more years than I definitely should mention on air. But finding now the traditional values of work and workplace and bringing them into today's environment is the challenging part for me. What we thought, you know, for all the years that I worked, and I guess I'm one of those baby boomers who were dedicated, committed, tied to the job for life and those kinds of things. But there's a challenge around how the current employee views workforce and views the workplace. For instance, we have to be really flexible with our time, wherein most places say 40 hours a week is a work week. I found that when I work people 40 hours, I'm getting zilch. I had to cut our workforce, our work time down to 30 hours. Just because of people's capacity to handle the load. Are you finding the same kind of strain? People are coming to the job with a lot more stress and a lot of different variables and issues that maybe my traditional corporate thinking doesn't embrace. It was like you leave your troubles at the door. And when you come in for 40 hours, you were committed and dedicated to that. I'm not finding that with today's employee.
1: Well, to date myself as well, I used to be a diversity manager at one of the automakers, and it's important that, and that was before diversity became cool. I tell people that all the time. That was way back before it was cool. Now everybody's saying diversity and inclusion, DEI, and all of that out there implementing stuff so that people would be able to embrace it. And one thing I will say, yes, there is a difference, you know, from way back, you know, from then. But one thing I've learned since I train, I'm a certified, I train people in HR and employment law and all this stuff. We're talking about the workforce is different. So one thing I've learned is that we do have to be more flexible. We have to really make sure that we're doing the best in our company so that we want to bring on board and attract top talent because they have options. And since they know now that, okay, I may not have all the experience, but I'm really good in this particular skill set, and all these other companies want me, I will say just from a company standpoint, we have realized that we have to be more flexible. We have to look at our benefits and what we're offering to see if it's something that is what they want. But as far as their work ethic, That can be a challenge, and that's something that all employers are kind of just dealing with right now. The
0: And
1: best way, oh, go ahead.
0: what about soft skills? I find that people are not coming with adequate soft skills. Speak a little bit about soft skills.
1: Well, it's very important to have soft skills. People should know how to communicate with others. People should know what do you need to do to be successful in a new job? You know, do I communicate with my boss? Do I give them heads up with problems? Do I listen well, or am I used to just kind of being alone and not listening or participating? So those soft skills are important because that's how teams work together. Because if you really don't have a strong skill set in that space, you really could be impacting the company culture. I hate saying it, it sounds negative, but you really want somebody that can really work well in your organization, get along with the team, communicate, you know, with the team, because that is important when you bring people onto the board on your on board. People bring people on board. Yeah. When you say soft skills, though, I think about some family members that I know and how it is different with the ages, you know, and so it's important to start realizing, okay, we have to set that phone down. We have to get outside. We have to have meetings with people. You have to know how to call people back, not just text. I totally get it. But I will say this. I remember that. And as a recruiter, since I'm overall recruitment, one of the successes for me is having people text me. That's how I communicate with candidates, is through the text. You know, they got my information, I got theirs, and I know they're going to pick up with the text.
0: I am a big texter as well, but I know that when we bring in, we've taught two generations now that their phone is sort of like an appendage of their hand. You know, it has to be in their hand all the time. I've seen people, couples out on dates, and they're both holding their phone, looking at their phone, but they don't ever have an interaction. And then they come to me for marriage counseling before, you know, they're going to get married. And I'm saying, but you never talk to each other unless you send it in a text message, which was probably 120 characters or whatever is
1: And the
0: going.
1: message was wrong.
0: And the
1: And the message
0: message
1: was
0: was
1: wrong.
0: wrong. And you've got emojis and everything else going on now that are expressing us. So I know that soft skills are so vital, but it's sort of like a whole culture shift. And it does, you're right. It impacts the culture of the organization. So speak a little bit to that point. When you talk about the culture of the organization, what do you think the culture of your organization is?
1: That's one of the things I love talking about because I really like what we have. And that word culture, we hear that a lot, and people go, what does that mean? It means how do you feel when you work at with the company? What processes do they have in place? Do you feel heard? Or do you feel listened to? What are some of the things that the company is doing regarding your well-being? We talked about that earlier too. It's not more, it's more than just coming to work and working, you know, those hours. You know, how can we impact the community? How can we impact your life as an employee and your family? So all that's important. But with our culture, we have a, I would say, a culture that prides itself on hard work. We all recognize our entire team. We recognize that we are making history with this company, with Dunamis Charge, being the first minority-owned and women-owned business in this space. So we all are dedicated. We are determined to make sure this is successful. We help each other out. So if a team member needs some help, we jump in to assist. We believe in communication. I understand the importance of having that. So we have meetings where the entire team gets together so we know what's going on. People are able to ask for help and we are able to understand what's going on and understanding what they do. So that's the type of environment that we have. We highly believe in training. Safety is critical. So everyone gets trained. We have a training plan for all of our employees because we recognize that everybody has experience in this space. So we do train people and they get a certification or slash certificate, as I call them, when they're done with it. But that's our environment. So if someone's looking for an environment where they can come together, work hard, feel a part of the family, receive training, know that they're working for a company that values training and help make history, and they have a love for this space or wanting to learn more about EV, this is the type of place that's for them. That's what our company culture is about.
0: So when we talk about this workspace that you have, is it an open door policy? Could I walk into your office and say, Kimberly, I just want to sit down and kick it for a minute because, I'm not feeling it out there on the line. Can we do that?
1: Yes, and that's something that we have in our handbook. That's something that we stand by, and that's my style. I've been told that I'm very approachable, and I love being able to find out and talk to people to see how they're doing and how we can make things better. So, yes. Also, you just reminded me of something when you said the open door policy. So, yes, we do have an open door policy. They know to come to me. They also can go to their supervisor if they want to as well. And then we also have stay interviews. Have you ever heard of stay interviews before?
0: No.
1: We institute that. A lot of times people hear of exit interviews, and that's when before someone leaves, they're letting people know they're going to be leaving in 2 weeks or so. To me, that's too late. If a company has an organization where you just focus on exit interviews, it's too late. They're leaving. We don't know why they left. We don't have an opportunity to make things better. And we hope and pray they give us the real reasons why they're leaving if you have that type of strategy. Stay interviews is a new twist on that in the HR world where you actually sit down and talk with people and find out why they stay. Hey, what keeps you coming back to work? What are some things that we can implement or improve? And so we do conduct stay interviews with our employees as well.
0: Okay.
1: That's the
0: So
1: type of
0: there's stay interviews, and we conduct focus groups. We
1: wonderful.
0: once a year in the fall, we always get employees together with an outside company that does an evaluation focus group on. Actually, if we are meeting the objectives that we have in our theory of change model around workforce development, are we meeting those objectives and what people are saying about the job and, about how we respond to their needs as well? And I guess that's a whole new field when you think about the traditional corporate model is focusing on their needs. There was a time that you said, look, I give employee benefits. Here's the benefits. Those are your needs. All the rest of it was a real one-sided marriage. All the rest of it is my needs. Now, here's this part that focuses on your needs.
1: And you know,
0: So
1: I'm
0: go
1: going.
0: ahead.
1: And that goes back to your point before. That's so it's good. No, change is good. Sometimes we have to get used to it, but it allows everyone to do better. It allows companies to do better. And earlier you mentioned about sometimes we've been focused on, hey, here's the position we have, take it. I don't care what you're thinking about and all that kind of stuff. No, we're in a time and day age now where

0: And so if anyone listening and you know someone that may have an interest in this industry working, putting together electric charging stations here in Detroit, please reach out to me. Some of the positions we have open are electronic assemblers. Those are the people that put together the actual charging stations. And again, they're going to be trained on how to do that. We have positions open for an operations lead, which is a person who oversees all of the electronic assemblers. So like a manager, if you will. And then other positions we have too, as well, are engineers, electrical engineers, mechanical engineers, product development engineers. So it runs the whole gamut. But yes, we are looking for candidates.
1: And it's a Monday through Friday job.
0: Yes, it is, y'all. It's a Monday through Friday,
1: Oh.
0: only one shift. Because a lot of people go, how many shifts? It's one shift. Normally it's between 8 to 3 on the line, or from 9 to 5 for salary positions. After 90 days, a person gets full benefits, medical, dental, vision, all the things. And if someone's interested, I would definitely have them reach out to me. The number that they can call is 248-327-0257. Again, that's 248-327-0257. And they can reach out to me. And so I'm able to follow up with them.
1: Now, you didn't give out your personal cell phone. I've had people on the show that forgot all of a sudden and they just rattled off a number and it happened to be their cell phone.
0: No, it wasn't. This is the
1: And
0: main
1: there's no
0: number.
1: takesies, there's no takesies
0: No, this is the main line where people are able to reach out to me, and all calls are forwarded to me if I missed a call. So no, this is not the number. So thank you. Appreciate
1: backsies. Yeah, I don't want you to call me back and say, you know what I did, Rev? I gave them my cell phone and now they're blowing it up. So
0: Yeah.
1: how are you notifying Detroiters? Or and I hope that Detroiters have some first line connections in this thing. How are you notifying them? Where are the sources? How could I find that information if I forgot it, didn't hear it? Where could I go to find that information?
0: Perfect. Well, I post all of our positions on Indeed. So INDEED.com is one site. That's the main place where I get a lot of candidates, because people normally go online and see the job posting. On our website, our jobs aren't posted on there for due to mischarge. So that's why I want to make sure people know to call me directly, or they can look for due to mischarge job postings on Indeed.com. We also have postings on LinkedIn as well. And one thing I know this, like I shared earlier, I'm a career coach. I know not everybody checks out LinkedIn or have access to it. Not everybody checks out Indeed. I get it. So that's why if you're that person or you know somebody, just have them give me a call. That way you're able to get me directly, and then I'm able to have that conversation with them.
1: Good. Yeah, and I have to always remind people that over 40% of Detroiters don't actually have internet service and access to high-speed internet. So I would say maybe there's some local nonprofit organizations that might be sharing your information with folks that
0: Yes,
1: you
0: I
1: got to
0: was
1: get
0: going to
1: it in
0: say,
1: the hood to know about the hood.
0: right, and I was going to say that next too. So the main direct way is just to contact me. So if you got a phone number, just give me a call. That really is the quickest way to get to me. We do partner with other community partners to help us find candidates. The not the I'm thinking like Focus Hope. I'm thinking of Michigan Works and other organizations, and yours as well too, because I know that you are assisting. You're in this space. We need
1: Right.
0: you. So definitely our local partners as well. But if you really want to get to me directly, that number really is the best way to reach me.
1: Absolutely. Now, Kimberly, are you looking for a number of people? I mean, we could have 50 people call you from this show. Are you looking for one person or two people, or is there opportunity here for real?
0: Okay. Yes, there is an opportunity. Yes, right now we're looking for around three electronic assemblers, one operations lead for real, and then

0: On the salary side, I have around 20, like 10 to 20 positions as well. So we do have opportunities available.
1: Good. That's good to know that on that salary side, there are quite a lot of opportunities open, as well as the three or four or five that we're looking for on the four side. So that's really good to know.
0: And by me being responsible for all recruitment, this is ongoing. So whenever, if you're listening to this now and you're wondering, should I reach out to Kimberly at Dunamis Charge for this? The answer is yes. Because positions are, openings. The answer is yes.
1: Okay, so now here's the plugs for me. We are looking to do our solar tour
0: Yes.
1: in October, and we would love to add this, but it's a Saturday. Now, the other thing is this summer, we're going to be doing a summer solar scavenger hunt because our goal is to get solar on 1,000 low-income families, to 1,000 low-income families, as well as our hub sites. Now, we have a charging station. It's not an EV charging station. Our charging stations are designed to charge small devices during the many, many, many power outages that we have in Detroit. And we currently have four charging stations in community that last year served 44,000 connections because of the power outages that we had in community. So this summer, we're going to be pushing big to work toward this community solar project. And one of the things we're kicking it off with is the summer solar scavenger hunt. So, girl, we might need to put that plant on the list of one of the places people can stop by and check it out for the scavenger hunt. Not for a tour, but we're hooking this to, remember when we were playing this game on our phone where you could go places and you could take a picture and get this little guy, like an emoji, like a hedgehog that would appear on. We're gonna plant those around in the places that we want people to visit for the scavenger hunt.
0: That's
1: So we have to
0: awesome.
1: talk about that
0: You
1: offline.
0: know what? You have me intrigued. I really am interested in learning more to see how we can make that happen. And two, I can't wait for you to come out to tour the facility so we can have those other discussions as well for those ideas you have. So,
1: Yeah, I would be. I hope that we can continue the conversation
0: yes.
1: because, first of all, I have a guilty conscience when I try to push things in community or suggest things in community that, I realize what the real burden is for income. And I know we're trying to create workforce development and jobs for people, but we still have a lot of people who will never be able to get to those jobs. Maybe they're older, maybe they've already settled in a career path, maybe they have what has been dealt to them in life. So I still have to say, my job is to care for all of my community and be responsible to them. But I believe in certainly the mission of the EV and clean energy and a clean environment and all of the byproducts of it. I know the production of the EV batteries. And here's another thought. I've been working for years trying to get people, convince people that we can take the EV battery when it's used, after it's come out of the car, and we could still utilize that in community as a way of providing for our charging stations, my kind of charging stations, as a way of powering solar cells or solar panels on roofs and things like that. And I have never found an EV company that wants to work with community to figure out a second use for that battery so that we aren't cluttering up the planet with something else that's destroying it on the other side. We reduce the footprint one place and we impact the earth on the other. So those are my thoughts. And now none of that may be in this show today. And we probably do have to wrap it up. I know I've had you on for a long time. All right.
0: This has been, I've enjoyed our time, and I love, oh yeah, yeah. I've enjoyed our time, and I'm looking forward to being able to meet with you and really for us to pick up these conversations and these ideas. I really do want to see that happen, whenever I really do. And
1: I
0: I believe this is a
1: thank
0: great
1: you.
0: first step for us.
1: Thank you. Now, I don't do a lot of getting out, but I do a lot of Zoom, and like Aretha Franklin said,
0: Me
1: who's Zooming
0: too.
1: who? I'd be Zooming you, girl.
0: Well, I look
1: So
0: forward to the invite.
1: it would be wonderful to talk with you and other people in the company that maybe we can make this a productive conversation for a community, that it's a win-win for everyone, even those folks who might not today be able to buy an EV. Today, joining me in the studio, Kimberly Benjamin, the HR director for Dunamis Charge and for Dunamis Clean Energy. Kimberly, it's been my pleasure having you today. Thanks so much from my block, my hood, my city.

0: That's measles, mumps, and rubella into three separate shots.
1: For more on the measles outbreak and deaths and the government response, we're joined by Dr. Paul Offit, director of the Vaccine Education Center, physician in the Division of Infectious Diseases at Children's Hospital of Philadelphia. Dr. Offit is also co-inventor of the rotavirus vaccine, Rotatec, recommended for universal use in infants by the CDC. His books include Autism's False Prophets, Bad Science, Risky Medicine, and the Search for a Cure, as well as the book Deadly Choices, How the Anti-Vaccine Movement Threatens Us All. He's got a column on Substack. It's Beyond the Noise. One of his recent pieces is headlined RFK Jr., Secretary of Measles Land. Dr. Offit's joining us from Philadelphia. Thank you for being with us. Let's talk about what you call measles land and RFK's responsibility. I mean, the shocking number of deaths in Pennsylvania alone, four in the last 30 days, including a teenager. Can you talk about the significance of this? First time in what? Since it's been eradicated in a quarter of a century.
2: That's right. We eradicated measles from this country in the year 2000. Now, in our state alone, we've had four deaths just in the last month. Remember that this virus has a mortality rate of 1 in 1,000. So when you see four deaths, you can assume that we are vastly underestimating the number of cases. Even though the Department of Health reports roughly 800 cases, I think you can assume it's probably closer to 4,000. I think Robert F. Kennedy Jr., as Secretary of Health and Human Services, is doing everything he can to play this kind of see no evil approach and not let people know what's really happening. If you look on the CDC's website right now, under measles 2006 deaths, it lists zero. So zero deaths, even though we know that four deaths occurred in the state of Pennsylvania. He doesn't want us to know the damage he's done being such a successful anti-vaccine activist over the last 20 years.
3: Dr. Offit, how can that be? How can the CDC not report these deaths?
2: Because I think that RFK Jr. is telling Erica Schwartz, the director of the CDC, not to report them. I think you're just seeing a politicization of the science. I think that he's doing everything he can to decrease surveillance, to decrease monitoring, and to just try and ignore it. He knows that if he's a successful anti-vaccine activist, you're going to see what you're seeing, not only increase in measles deaths, increase in flu deaths in children, increase in whooping cough deaths in children. He knows that, and he just wants us to be blind to it so he can continue his war against vaccines, which he believes is a war against chronic diseases, even though it's not.
1: Dr. Offit, what about President Trump calling for the breaking up of these vaccines like MMR? What exactly does that mean?
2: I think it's just a lot of hand-waving. Both companies that make the combination measles, mumps, rubella vaccine in this country, Merck and GlaxoSmithKline, have issued statements that they have no interest in separating that combination measles, mumps, rubella vaccine into three separate vaccines, because that would mean instead of having a two-dose vaccine at 12 to 15 months of age and then at 4 to 6 years of age, we would have a six-dose vaccine. So it would spread out and separate those vaccines, making it less likely children would complete the series and therefore more likely the children would be in harm's way. The companies, to their credit, have both said that they have no plans to do that. And I don't think the President of the United States can make them do that.
3: And Dr. Offit, we're entering cold and flu season. Kids are back in school. How does what's happening today compare to the measles outbreak in Philadelphia in 1990-91?
2: Right. So I'm still suffering post-traumatic stress disorder from that outbreak. We had, in a period of only a few months, in 1990, 1991, we had 1,400 cases of measles in our city alone, along with 9 deaths. And I think what worries me the most about what's going on now is, I mean, I'm old enough to have had measles. I'm a child of the 1950s, when there were 3 to 4 million cases of measles a year, 48,000 hospitalizations and 500 deaths. But that's a winter-spring disease. Now we're heading into winter, where children are now back in school sharing their viruses. And this virus is typically a winter-spring disease. I really fear this is going to get much worse. I just hope that Robert F. Kennedy Jr., as Secretary of Health and Human Services, and Erica Schwartz, the head of the CDC, lets us know what's going on. But more importantly, do what they should be doing, which is get out there every day and bring clinics into those areas that are high risk, meaning low vaccine rates, and do everything you can to prevent what I think is a coming disaster.
1: Speaking of disasters, we're hearing increasingly, like at Eloy Detention Center in Arizona, about a number of people who have measles, maybe up to 8. It may be more. What about measles in confined facilities?
2: Exactly. So I don't think people realize just how contagious this virus is. There's something called a contagiousness index, meaning how many people would you infect during a day, assuming you're contagious and everybody you come in contact with is susceptible. For viruses like influenza or SARS-CoV-2, the cause of COVID, or respiratory syncytial virus, the contagiousness index is 2 to 4. For measles, it's 15 to 18. You don't have to have direct contact with somebody who has measles. You just have to be within their airspace within 2 hours of them being there. If somebody comes into our emergency department with measles and they go back into a treatment room and then they leave that treatment room, no one can walk into that room for 2 hours. That's how contagious this virus is.
3: And how are, you know, to bring it back to Pennsylvania, how are officials in Pennsylvania and Governor Shapiro dealing with this crisis?
2: So Dr. Deborah Bogan is the head of the Department of Health here in the Commonwealth of Pennsylvania. She's doing everything she can with her group to try and identify high-risk areas and to get this vaccine out there, to deal with sort of influencers in the community, to be willing to go into children's homes to vaccinate them, because she sees what this is, which is a growing epidemic, and she's doing everything she can, really without the help, not only without the help of our Secretary of Health and Human Services, but really working against the Secretary of Health and Human Services. Says he is the worst possible person to be in that position at this time.
3: And on X, actually, RFK Jr. accused the governor of Pennsylvania, Josh Shapiro, of fabricating the measles deaths. He later seemed to attribute the state's measles outbreak partly to the governor for, quote, refusing to cooperate with the CDC.
2: Right. So I think you can believe pretty much nothing of what this man says. Obviously, those deaths weren't fabricated. The one child who died within a day or so of being born, the mother had measles, the baby had measles, and the baby died of an enlarged spleen, which ruptured, which measles can do. You know that the six-month-old or the several-month-old child had a severe measles pneumonia. You knew that the 40-year-old had a severe measles pneumonia. You knew that the 18-year-old had something called acute demyelinating encephalomyelitis caused by measles. So you know all that. So the governor is fabricating nothing. It's RFK Jr. who just doesn't want you to know how successful he's been at his anti-vaccine activities.
1: Dr. Offit, before we go, I want to ask you about COVID. I mean, just in my own building, we have people, whole families who are getting COVID. And I wanted to ask you about what we know. Is COVID increasing? And what about the new vaccine?
2: So I think COVID is becoming flu, which is to say, I think you're going to see every year COVID will cause hundreds of thousands of people to be hospitalized and tens of thousands to die, just like influenza does every year. I think that the vaccine, which is trying to keep up with the virus that continues to mutate, is effective at keeping people out of the hospital, effective at keeping them out of the intensive care unit, and effective at keeping them out of the morgue. As true of all vaccines like this, which would prevent short incubation period mucosal infections like flu, COVID, RSV. It's not going to be as good at preventing mild disease or moderate disease, but that's not the goal. The goal is to tame the virus so that you're not seriously affected.
1: And can people as easily get the vaccine as during the pandemic? What should parents know in going to their pediatrician?
2: They should be able to, but what RFK Jr. recently did is he said that he's not going to use the vaccine for children's program, which pays for about 50% of all vaccines for children who are either uninsured or underinsured. It seems like he's going to hold back on the money for that vaccine, which is just unconscionable. There already are children who are dying of COVID, and he would be willing to do that. I just can't believe we continue to stand back and let this man do what he's doing.
1: What could be done? We have 10 seconds.
2: Well, at some point, it would be nice if people in power stood up for children in this country instead of fearing for their jobs if they contradict President Trump or contradict RFK Jr.
1: Dr. Paul Offit, director of the Vaccine Education Center, physician in the Division of Infectious Diseases at Children's Hospital of Philadelphia, will link to your recent piece, RFK Jr., Secretary of Measles Land. And that does it for our show. I'll be in Westport, Connecticut tonight for the screening of Steal a Story, Please, about Democracy Now! With the director, Tia Lesson. And then we're on to London, Hackney Picture House on Friday, September 25th. On Sunday, we'll be in Lewis. On Monday, we'll be also in London. Check our website. Then to Copenhagen, the Grand Theater, and finally to Berlin, Germany. I'm Amy Goodman with Anjali Comet. Check our website at democracynow.org.
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8: Broadcasting from the Civic Cypher Studios, welcome to the QR Code, where we share perspective, seek understanding, and shape outcomes. I'm your host, Ramses Ja. Big shout out to Q Ward, who is out of town at the moment, but we are going to have a conversation today about Canada. It took several years of insults and economic attacks, but Canadians are finally starting to dislike the USA. A survey released Saturday by polling firm Ledger finds that a plurality of Canadians now view the U.S. as an enemy nation, thanks to President Donald Trump's repeated attacks on their economy and national sovereignty. The poll finds that 41% of Canadians now consider the U.S. an enemy, compared with 22% who say the U.S. is an ally and 22% who say the U.S. is a neutral country. Today's guest is Brian Rappin, professor of international relations and political science at the University of Toronto's Monk School of Global Affairs. Welcome to the show, Brian. How are you doing today, man?
9: I'm great. How are you, Ramses?
8: I'm prospering, my friend. Excited to talk to you. This has been something that has been on my mind and my heart for some time. My co-host, Q Ward, who's not with us in this moment, but he actually lived in Canada for a bit, and he speaks about Canadians like they're just underneath angels, right? In terms of kindness, and there's a culture.
9: Well, I should say I'm an American, but I'm an adopted Canadian.
8: Sure.
9: And you know, we've got our faults like everybody else, Canadians and Americans. but no, it's a nice place to be.
8: Sure. And I'm sure that his position is kind of relative, coming from the U.S. and going up there and spending some time. You know, I've been fortunate enough to visit Canada as well, and have lots of Canadian friends, and I found that at least his account does not differ from my own account and my own limited experience with Canada. But the fact remains that in recent years, if we're talking about tariffs, if we're talking about, you know, Donald Trump suggesting that Canada would be the 51st state, which I would imagine would have been deeply insulting to Canadians.
9: It was pretty insulting.
8: Yeah. And then more recently, of course, the renaming of Lake Ontario. Canadians have a lot to be upset with. I know Donald Trump, but the U.S. in general, because it does feel like Donald Trump has a good stranglehold on the U.S. population, I would imagine, from the outside, it looks that way. And so talk to us a bit about, you know, what the Canadian people thought of the residents of the U.S. and its government over the years, and how, in your estimation, it's changed under Donald Trump's administration's plural.
9: Right. So let me just say, as I mentioned, I'm an American, and I've only been here for 2 years.
8: Okay.
9: Although I did live here about 20 years ago. I lived in Montreal, so I have a certain sense of the regional diversity of the country. Mm-hmm. But over the last 2 years, so I come July 2024, and the night that I arrive at the hotel, I got my two kids, I got my two cats, right, and we're in this hotel room, and we're trying to figure out, you know, how we're going to get into our rental apartment the next day, et cetera. And we got the debate going on in the background. First presidential debate, Biden, Biden Trump, and we're kind of, you know, we're not really paying attention. We're paying attention, and then all of a sudden, I hear we're going to end Medicare, and that was that first kind of mental gaffe of Biden, like, oh my God, okay. Well, I think we know what might be happening in the U.S. So that's I've only been here 2 years, and okay. Yet those 2 years, I was able to witness that, you know, everything that's happened from, you know, on Canadian. I was able to watch Canadians react in real time to the election of Trump and then the almost immediate kind of trolling of, at that time, Justin Trudeau, right? The 51st state, the governor stuff, right? And I mean, the reaction was really intense. It's an emotional response, right? Because it's ultimately, this is less about, I would say, even the trade stuff. It's profoundly economically important, but it's also super emotional as well, mm-hmm. because he makes it about, it becomes a matter of respect for, you know, for our sovereignty, which is essentially just saying our respect for us as a country. And then what you see is just this incredible unity, which, of course, coming from the United States, what are we unified on in the United States here? Right. Here, what we know we're unified in, and that is that the Americans are trying to change the terms of their relationships with China, with Canada, which is sure. one of the deepest and most longstanding alliances in foreign affairs, right? It's, you often hear, it's true, right? We have the longest undefended border in the world,
10: sure, yeah.
9: right? We have the largest bilateral trading relationship in the world, right? We're incredibly culturally entrenched. More of it goes from America to Canada than Canada to the U.S. And yet, you know, like, there's Canadians everywhere. You scratch a Hollywood actor in the U.S., you're going to find a Canadian, right?
10: Oh yeah.
9: So we're all these things make it that much harder and that much more insulting, right? Because we think we're friends, and then we feel betrayed by that. And what I thought was interesting about that poll is just there's really tremendous unity, right? It's cross parties. It's also doesn't vary much across region. And there's a big Western-Eastern split in Canada, and okay. it's manifesting itself most clearly in that Albertan separatist movement. But even as just that poll, if you look into it a little more granularly, you'll see that there's actually a lot of hostility towards the U.S., even in Alberta, even though the Albertan relationship with the U.S. in terms of trade is much less contentious. So that's what I would say. I would call this the response emotional on the part of the broader public, and I would call it very unified.
10: Yeah, yeah. You know, one of the things I was going to ask, and I kind of heard you touching on it a bit, but I'll admit that, you know, I haven't paid particular attention to the politics in Canada or really many places unless it was, really, I couldn't even say that I've paid too much attention to the politics in like London and Great Britain.
9: there's a lot going on in the U.S. to keep you occupied.
10: Sure, sure. Yeah, and to be fair. But one of the things I think that is now, I guess, being illuminated for me is that the election in the United States might have significant implications to Canada at minimum, but I think I'm starting to kind of heed the gravity of the consequences of an election in this country. And, you know, for it to be on Canadian, a debate rather, to be on, you know, Canadian TV, if I understood the story correctly, suggests to me that not only was it broadcast there, but, you know, people thought enough about it to show it publicly. You said you were waiting to get into your rental apartment. And so, again, if I understood that story correctly.
9: Oh, yeah, absolutely.
10: That's pretty interesting.
9: You can see an American political debate. Yeah, sorry to interrupt. You can see an American political debate on Canadian TV,
10: sure.
9: right? Every single Canadian cable package is going to have CNN, Fox, all the major news broadcasters, in addition to the CBC and the other things that Canada has, right? It's often said Canadians will sometimes complain about themselves that they pay more attention to American politics than they do their own politics. And of course, the U.S. is very different in that way. And we're the outlier in a sense. Like, you know, I've lived over abroad in Europe a lot. And they're, of course, very attuned to the politics of their own countries, but also the politics in other European countries, but also the United States. And it's because the United States, even if it's not acting with malice or, you know, what it does has an effect. And sometimes they're not thinking about the effect it has on the rest of the world. And that's fine. And people, you know, people have come to terms with that and they recognize there were certain benefits of American leadership in the past. But when you start to strip that away and when that leadership becomes more predator or kind of disappears and it becomes more of a predatory relationship, yeah, everybody pays attention. You can find Canadians and you can even find Europeans who will be tracking the congressional races and the polling congressional races before a midterm election. It's kind of crazy when you think about it.
10: Today's guest is Brian Rathbun, professor of international relations and political science at the University of Toronto's Monk School of Global Affairs. And we are having a conversation about U.S.-Canadian relations on the heels of Donald Trump's second administration. What's left of that, I should say. So now you mentioned that there's been a longstanding history between the U.S. and Canada. You mentioned the longest unguarded border in the world between these two countries. But I want you to tell us a little bit more about U.S.-Canadian relations and kind of lean a little bit more into how interconnected our economies are, because I could see, you know, people listening to this show, Americans, thinking, well, you know, of course, we're the big dogs. You know, we're the United States of America. If Canada's upset, you know, what of it? But my understanding is that we rely on Canada, particularly the states in the northern part of the country, rely on Canada for quite a bit. Now, you can correct me if I'm wrong, but talk to us a little bit more about at least how interconnected our two economies are.
9: Sure. Now, I'm not a trade expert, but you know, I know the kind of basic the basic economic relationships that we have.
10: Okay.
9: And so, all right. So, what you're going to hear about is first and foremost, and which has been so central to those trade negotiations, is the automobile industry, right?
10: Sure.
9: And that's that's really centered in Ontario, almost exclusively Ontario. Hmm. You know, Ontario shares this border with Detroit, right? Mm-hmm. And so there's all this back and forth. These, you know, Ford has plants up here, it has plants in the US, and these cars are going back and forth, you know, multiple different times as they're being assembled. Canadians do a certain part, Americans do a certain part, right? And it gets shipped back and forth, and that's all made possible by the free trade agreement that we have, right? Mm-hmm. All right. And so that, you know, when Trump 1 comes in, he says, I want to renegotiate that. I don't like that. So that's a huge economic thing for Ontario. Doesn't necessarily affect the rest of the country that much. So that's one thing. And then we have other issues with them that affect other regions. So there's big debates about, there's longstanding tensions over dairy, right? Canada has a pretty protected dairy industry. What does that mean? We don't like to import American milk or eggs or whatever, right? Mm-hmm. Then we got a lumber thing, right? That affects the states in the West. So that's on our side. When it comes to the Americans, right? What do they care about with the northeastern states? There's a lot of bilateral trade that's going across those borders just because of geographic proximities.
10: Okay.
9: So you know, people in Maine and New Hampshire care a lot about putting tariffs on goods. They care also a lot about the effects of the deteriorating economic relationship because it makes Canadians feel super nationalistic, put off, and then they're not coming down as tourists. So New York City is taking out ads trying to attract Canadians back because we're a big part of their economy. Okay, so that gives you some basic sense of the parameters of this relationship. Now, like, then it comes down to like the asymmetry of it, right? So there are certain things that are really important. And I neglected to mention We do have some coercive ability on our side in Canada. That is to say, like, we provide Quebec generates hydropower that it exports to New England. It could shut that off, right? Mm. That's kind of considered kind of like a nuclear option, right? Okay. But like, you would only do that in cases of extreme extreme duress. That okay. would be a massive choice on the part of the Canadian, and most likely it would have to be in coordination with the Quebec government as well. Sure. We have critical minerals. We have aluminum, right, that the United States relies on. We have potash, which is another super important thing, I believe, for agriculture. So we're not without weapons to use, but the asymmetry is undoubtable, right? Mm-hmm. I think the figures are we export like 75% or 80% of Canadian exports go to the US. Mm-hmm. That's massive. So we have the large, and we're the U.S.'s largest trading partner, but the U.S., of course, is such a massive domestic economy that it can be self-sufficient to a degree that a Canadian economy cannot be. And so Canada's great blessing and its great curse is that when we have access to the American market, it's fantastic for us, right? Yeah. Because we're so close, the cost of transportation, moving physical goods, that kinds of things, business travel, so easy. And so it gives us this massive market and allows Canadian firms to operate at a scale that they wouldn't otherwise be able to operate on. Okay, but of course, that's a vulnerability as well. And then when you have a person who comes in and says, you know, ultimately, we're a big domestic market on our own. We don't need Canadian stuff. That is a lever, or that's massive leverage. And that's what Trump's trying to do, is trying to exploit that asymmetric interdependence here. And it'd be one thing if essentially, first of all, for a couple of things. One, like, there's a lot, Trump likes to think of this as an unfair trading relationship, right? Mm. Where, you know, the Canadians are taking advantage of us. They're not giving the same access to our goods as we give to them. And yet at the same time, American firms are consuming Canadian products, right? This is an economic choice, right? If they don't want Canadian products, they don't have to buy them.
10: Yeah.
9: So, and then the second thing is this guy agree and his team agreed to this deal. They renegotiated the deal and now they're trying to renegotiate it again. Right. So you can see why it starts to feel like a little bit like, you know, people constantly make this analogy. He feels like a gangster. He feels like he senses weakness. He's like, oh, there's a little bit more I can get out of this relationship. Yeah. And then I'm going to squeeze them a little harder. And so, yes, he can squeeze Canada harder, and he can inflict more pain on us than we can inflict more pain on us or on them. And yet, at the same time, there at some point you just get fed up. And I think that's where the Canadian people are, and the Canadian government is acting in conjunction with that. Sure. You know, with that frustration. Sure, hopefully, sure. Is that helpful?
10: Oh no, that was masterful. Well said. I could see how interdependent the relationship has, how it got there, because, you know, from what I know of Canada's history, which is viewed through the lens of American history, of course, is that that border was always kind of just a thought in the back of everyone's mind. But, you know, in the days of the frontiersmen and whatnot, there were trappers and, you know, fishermen and logging and all that sort of stuff that took place.
9: Yeah, it used to be you could cross the border before 9/11. You could cross the border with a driver's license.
10: Driver's license, sure.
9: My very first trip to Canada was my parents took me like to Upper Michigan, and mm-hmm. you could take like a little trolley car and go across the border even without a passport, and for mm-hmm. no other reason than to say I've been to Canada.
10: Sure.
9: Right. Well, so it's yeah.
10: Well. I want to share this because around here we have Black Conversations is one of the few places when we can do this openly on this platform, yeah. left in the country. And it is worth mentioning that I've always appreciated Canada being a safe haven for runaway slaves and Black folks seeking better economic opportunities, because Canada was, to a lesser extent, you know, than Chicago and Gary, Indiana, and places like that, another destination from the great migration of black men from the South trying to escape that persecution and look for better economic opportunities and better, sure, a better social climate. And Canada has long since been a safe haven for black people who have experienced quite a bit of hostility and economic hostility in this country. And so while we're talking about the history of U.S.-Canada relations, I feel it's important to point out that around here, we see a special facet of that history that is particularly meaningful. And so it is, I think, very natural for a person like me, a person like you, to take exception to Donald Trump's gangster tactics, right, because Canada has historically been a friendly space for all of us, but in particular, those of us that have needed it in the past. Stay tuned. We're going to be back with more right after this. Today's guest is Brian Rathbun, Professor of International Relations and Political Science at the University of Toronto's Monk School of Global Affairs. We are having a conversation about U.S.-Canada relations. And I want to get into the cultural part of it, because you mentioned that there are Canadian actors that come down here. That's not the extent of it, but they're certainly visible. They're certainly Canadian singers, superstars. And, you know, just in your day-to-day life, there's Canadians, you know, or Canadian-born individuals everywhere, right? And yep. One of the things that I think allows Canadians to fly under the radar is because, as near as makes no difference, they can pass for Americans anywhere in the country, which isn't necessarily true. Go ahead.
9: Yeah, just stop saying a boot and you're okay, right?
10: Boot, there you go. Once you get that engineered out of your language, you're good to go. But, you know, that's not true, as true, or true to the extent that it is for Canadians, for kind folks from our southern border. And so Canada has had this special access to what many of us consider, at minimum, a historically racist country. However, I cannot find in my mind anything, despite all the super Canadian superstars and whatnot, I cannot find any Canadian influence that I've been made aware of or known that has made its way to the U.S. However, I would imagine, based on, you know, what you said initially when we first started speaking, that the U.S. has a tremendous influence on Canadian culture. Maybe tremendous isn't the right word, but talk a little bit about that.
9: Oh, it's tremendous.
10: Because I would imagine that for the U.S., if our culture influences Canada, then our election of Donald Trump might also have a welcome base there as well. And it doesn't seem to be true, at least to the extent that it is here in the U.S. So talk about U.S. influence in Canada a bit.
9: Yeah, it's massive. So I mentioned just like you can... One way I think about it is that if you can live as an American in Canada, mm-hmm. and you just be an American, like, and you just happen to live here, right? I live 2 hours from the border. I can watch CNN at night if I want to. I don't know if anyone watches CNN anymore. But you know what I'm saying, right?
10: Yeah, sure.
9: The language is seamless. They spell a few words a couple of different ways. They have their certain cultural differences here. That oftentimes aren't available, aren't obvious to you when you start get here, when you first get here, but you kind of pick up. There is something to be said that Americans are overly brash, and that's kind of rubs them the wrong way, but you can navigate that, right?
10: Sure.
9: It's massive, and there's essentially nothing that can really be done about it, right? So we have just like European countries do, we have content requirements on Canadian TV, right? Certain amount of stuff that goes on a Canadian channel has to be Canadian made.
10: Sure, sure. I've heard about that in
9: but,
10: France.
9: But you can't, like in France. And then we have that also, and we also have content requirements for French content, right?
10: Oh, that's sure, made sure, I bet, yeah.
9: Right, So we have that, but it's just so asymmetric. And then Canadians who go down the U.S. they oftentimes downplay their Canadianness. And there's a lot like we it's a one-way street. Canadians tend to go to the U.S. and Americans don't come tend to come to Canada. And so that's just this undeniable thing. And yeah, it creates it's why we're so attuned. Well, that combined and well that's and it's a function of a bunch of things. One is just the asymmetry. There's just more Americans, right? And if we're talking about culture, right, Hollywood and New York, right, these are just much bigger media markets. So if you want to make it, you go there. It's true in academia too, right? A lot we have a there's a ton of really top Canadian minds out there who don't advertise the fact that they're in Canada, but they go down there, and if they can get a job at Harvard, they generally take it, right? And you know that's a massive advantage to the U.S. It might be in the process of blowing it. Canada's right now, the federal government has a program where they're dumping a bunch of money to try to hire top American academics or American-based academics, actually international, but they mostly tend to be from the U.S. And part of that is bringing back Canadians who have been tempted down, usually with more with by the they're tempted down to stay in the U.S. because of the prestige, but also the money. The resources are better, and now we're starting to see some Americans and Canadian born but American domesticated people express interest in coming back. There's been some high profile people who have left. And yet at the same time, right, there's just no denying the cultural and intellectual hegemony of America. It's not going to go away anytime soon, I don't think.
10: I think that I was reading something. I think it might have been yesterday or the day before. It was based in Las Vegas tourism. You mentioned, tourism, Canadian tourism into New York and New York trying to kind of cozy up to Canadians despite
9: Yeah, I think it was
10: current
9: New York. And I
10: stereotypes.
9: think Vegas is doing the same thing. I met a bunch of people here just talking to them. Every once in a while, it'll come up. I'm from the US. I met a couple of people here who's like, yeah, I used to go down to Florida every summer. There's a huge snowbird population. Just like you go, Jersey, they go down to Florida, they have a place or they rent a place. It's colder up here, right? So there's no real warm place to go. You can go to Vancouver, but it's going to rain on you. So like if you want warm, where are you going to go? The closest place is Florida. And so all these people not doing that, and Canadians feeling like they need to sell their Florida houses, even though the American real estate market, especially the Florida market, is not very good, but they're doing it anyways because they're like, I can't be here anymore. I don't like it here. And they're I don't think they feel any personal hostility. And that's the thing, and it's something that's worth mentioning about the poll that that started off our conversation. The Canadians are now referring to, if you ask them, is the US an enemy, they'll say yes. I don't know if they actually are thinking through what that means. I think that that's just basically equivalent to asking, are you pissed off at the United States right now? The answer is yes. And really what they're asking is, are you off at Donald Trump right now? And the answer is overwhelmingly yes. If you would say, do you think Americans are enemies, right? As a people, I would say for the most part, no. And this is what I'm worried might shift over time, because at some level or at some point, Canadians and all of us have to hold Americans accountable for their choices. And so you could say, well, we have a this is a very unique individual, Donald Trump, in the history of American politics. There's probably never going to be anyone quite like him again. And we'll just ride this out. But it's undeniable that if we went to the polls today again in the U.S., right, at least 40% of the American people are going to vote for this guy. And that Canadians cannot understand that, right? They just can't. I don't know if I can understand it either. And I'm not saying that as a partisan. I'm saying that more as a human being. But that's a different conversation.
10: I'd love to get your thoughts on that. But first, I want to make sure that, or I'd love to get your thoughts on my thoughts on that.
9: Okay.
10: You know, why Americans have voted for this guy. And I would be curious to know if you thought that Canadians would accept that explanation, or if it might make sense outside of my head and outside of our worldview here on this show. But before we get there, I want to complete a thought that, you know, Vegas is a place. So, you know, I come from hip hop radio. I'm a DJ and all that sort of stuff. Right. And I DJed in Vegas for a long time, you know, fist pump music and the mega clubs and whatnot. It was a fun time, but I cozied up to Vegas. I fell in love with that place. It's kind of, I've been all over the earth, all 50 states. Vegas is my favorite city by a long way. I love that place.
9: Is that right?
10: Oh yeah. I love it. I've lived there in a heartbeat.
9: I love it.
10: But, you know, when I was reading that report, it said that something like 20% of the tourists that come, not American, but like foreign tourists that come, which is a big chunk of their bottom line, 20% of that tourism comes from Canada. And they've seen a significant drop in those numbers as a result of Donald Trump's second election and the ICE raids and whatnot. And so I think the collateral damage for the election of Donald Trump is considerable. And we'll continue to talk about that. So we're going to take a break and come back with more with Brian Rathbun after this. Today's guest is Brian Rathbun, professor of international relations and political science at the University of Toronto's Monk School of Global Affairs. We are having a conversation about U.S.-Canada relations. I'm your host, Ramses Jha. And we were just talking about Canadians and people outside of the United States not really appreciating how a person like Donald Trump could be elected and still be supported, even at this point, by as near as makes no difference, 40% of the U.S. population that would conceivably go out and vote for this guy again. That's a fantastic place for any politician to start off on. How could these people vote for this man again, knowing what all he stands for? So I mentioned that I would put a thought out there, and I'd love to get your thoughts, Brian, on you know, your take, and then, of course, to see if Canadians might accept that explanation. So around here, one of the things that we have to wrestle with on this show is telling the truth as we see it and wrestling with the reality that people will say, oh, we have a victim mentality, right? Black people have been victimized, certainly in this country, repeatedly by the government. It's well documented. It was well documented long before I was born. However, when you pull up the documentation and you say, hey, this country has not only racist history, has done racist things, but is actively engaging in racist behavior. And there are these structural elements in a society that continue to support white supremacist goals and continue to subjugate and marginalize the historically disenfranchised. That's not just black people, but it's primarily black people in this country. There are people that are very comfortable pushing back on that. Once you say racism, they check out of the conversation. However, I'm not just talking about the structural racism. I'm talking about the prejudices that lie in everyone's heart. Right. And so there was a gentleman. He was, to be fair, a far right thinker that had an interview a long time ago with an Asian man. And I thought he gave some brilliant insight into what many people might be thinking. This is going to be a long road, but I hope you'll let me take you on this trip.
9: I'm there. I'm right behind you.
10: I appreciate you. Okay, so this Asian man, this white man were sitting down. The Asian man poses the question. This is for Trump 1.0, not 2.0. He says to the white man, he says, Donald Trump's policies don't make any sense. He says, you're an intellectual. You know that Donald Trump's policies don't do anything for anybody but Donald Trump. You know that. This cannot stand up to any reasonable scrutiny. How can you justify your support of Donald Trump? And the white man says, you know, I appreciate that. You know, what effectually what he's communicating back. You know, I don't know it, you know, word for word, but he says, you know, I appreciate it, of course, all these things. And he says, the truth of the matter is that Donald Trump's policies, if implemented, will slow the dispossession of the United States of America from white people. And I think that
9: displacement, replacement stuff, right?
10: Exactly, exactly. Now, some people have that projected in the front of their mind. Tucker Carlson was guilty of that. Despite his about face, he's definitely guilty of putting the great replacement theory out there. And there's a lot of people that espouse that conspiracy theory and continue to wield it to garner support and stoke fear. However, there are some people that don't have it quite as pronounced in the front of their mind, and they simply have it resting in the back of their mind. And Donald Trump provides a sense of security to them, even though his policies make everything worse, even though they might not have cast a vote for Donald Trump because they hate Canada. They just wanted Donald Trump so bad because Donald Trump provided them that comfort. It's very scary for people who have felt like, okay, the history in this country has been problematic in the opinion of black people, whether or not I agree with or disagree with black people. But the history has been problematic in their estimation for them. Barack Obama got elected, so black people are feeling a little bit more up now. If we elect a woman, namely Hillary Clinton, then we don't get our lick back. We're losing our country. We're losing our identity. We're losing who we are. And we've grown up very comfortable in this country. And we don't want to be uncomfortable. We don't want to walk down the street with people that don't fear us and fear the consequences of what our actions might introduce into their lives. And so Donald Trump provides a sense of comfort to those folks. And so everything that comes with Donald Trump, Elon Musk cutting agencies that really protect the intellectual future and interest of this country, strained foreign relations, we're clearly talking about Canada now, and on and on. It's a laundry list. All that just comes with it. So in short, I wanted to put that at your feet and see if that feels reasonable outside of my head, outside of this studio, outside of my worldview. And maybe Canadians might accept that as, okay, United States is racist and they're coming to terms with the changing attitudes with respect to race. And Donald Trump is a function or a symptom of their changing their pushback to those changes, I suppose. All right, your thoughts.
9: Yeah. So this is a big debate in the American politics field. So I'm a political scientist. I have a focus on foreign affairs, but I'm also interested in ideology and how ideology affects foreign affairs. So I follow this stuff, the research and what we know about the ideological dynamics within domestic politics of the United States, right? And so one of the things you hear in the media, like, how do we explain Trump? How do we explain right-wing populism writ large, Western Europe in particular, right? Like, if we think that, you know, the AFD in Germany and the National Rally in France and the Reform Party in the UK and Trump are all birds of a feather, right? How do we explain that? And one of them is one of these kind of the thing you see most often in the media is the idea that this is a coalition of left behind people. People feel like, okay, globalization is screwing them over. All their jobs are leaving for overseas, et cetera. Mm-hmm. There's not a lot of empirical data for that,
10: okay,
9: right? It's not a personal pocketbook thing. It's not like, oh, I lost my job, therefore I'm going to vote for this guy. It seems like there's much more empirical data for what's sometimes called status anxiety. And that status, which is, I used to be on top, I'm not on top anymore. Mm-hmm. And that status anxiety itself is oftentimes is really tied to race.
10: I can see, right? That. Yeah.
9: So and so it's like you're watching the community that you grow up with, and you think it's not the community I recognize anymore. And oftentimes it's because there's this expression that or it's because racially it doesn't seem like it was before. And yet at the same time, there's this other vein of research that shows the people who are most hostile to immigration are places where there isn't immigration. So like I don't really know how to square those circles, but it does seem this is not just about economics, it's about status, and there's definitely a racial component to it. Now, like one way of thinking about it is like, what is it like up here? And it gets to some, I think that when you look at the Canadian experience, I think what you start to see is how the American experience is quite unique. And the big thing, I think, that the United States, it's original sin, as I think it's been called, slavery, right? Slavery means, slavery for the United States, we live it today because the consequences are there today, right? Fraught racial relations in the United States are always going to be fraught because of slavery, right? Because there's the guilt question, right? There is also, but then there's the downstream economic consequences of slavery, of Reconstruction,
10: Jim Crow.
9: right? Of Jim Crow, all of that, right? So, and that you don't feel in Canada. And so this is something I noticed when I got here. Like, when American racial relations are always fraught, right? Like, when a white person and a black person in the United States interact, right? Race is always on their mind. It's just always there, right? And even for well-meaning people, I'm not talking for, it's obviously on your mind if you're overtly prejudiced, if you judge people by the color of their skin. But even the sensitivity that comes with feeling guilty about slavery, wanting to do something about it, is going to color the way that I interact with black people in America. And it's a curse, right? In a certain way, right? Because it and it you don't I don't think Canadians, because they don't have that ex because they don't have that direct experience with slavery, there's racial tensions here, there's histories of discrimination here. We do not have a great track record in terms of anti-Semitism. A lot of the slaves who escaped after through the Underground Railroad and who came up here after the American Revolution left, right? Because they couldn't quite feel comfortable here, because they did feel that there was prejudice here, and the economic opportunity. So it's not like this place is perfect, but I think because we don't have that history of slavery that just colors everything, right? We don't have the same status anxiety concerns on the part of white people when it comes to immigration and things like that, right? So our immigration debate, when I was here, when I arrived 2 years ago, Canada had this big immigration boom. They had been giving a lot of visas, particularly student visas, to people from all across the world, ton from the global south, right? And the student visas could then be turned into residence visas, right? So there was this feeling like it was pressing on the housing market. I don't know economically whether that's true or not, right? But there was definitely a resistance to further immigration, that it's gone too far. It didn't feel to me racially hostile. It felt to me more economic. Now, I could be wrong, and of course, like you mentioned, right? A lot of this is implicit. We might say housing prices are too high because of all these immigrants, right? I might say that. Is that what I really think? Or do I just not like the idea that the demographic composition of my country is changing? So maybe we do have the same problems the Americans do, but it will always be easier for Canadians, I think, because not everything is filtered through the lens of the
10: Same
9: past. Even
10: lens,
9: if
10: yeah.
9: you don't know the past in the US, you feel the past, even if you don't
10: Sure.
9: know it. Yeah.
10: I'd go with that. I appreciate that. That's not an experience I've had, because I think, to your point, everything
9: Yeah,
10: has always
9: this
10: felt
9: is where we
10: very
9: grew up,
10: racial.
9: right?
10: Oh yeah.
9: Yeah.
10: With all this hair, I take a lot of blackness into every room that I walk into, and so you're not wrong in that. You definitely feel that. Well, you've been very generous with your time, and certainly providing us with some insight. I'm certainly hopeful. I think in the back of a lot of people's minds over the years before Donald Trump, you always think of Canada as this place where you can go and feel like you're not just black people, but like if you get sick in the US and nobody cares, you can go to Canada, they'll take care of you, minimum,
9: Right.
10: right? So it always felt like this bad turns to worse, there's Canada, you know what I mean? Sort of a thing. And so my hope is that you know, the day will come when, you know, obviously no man lives forever. You know, no movement lasts forever, right? The nature of all things is to change, right? And so, you know, I'm the optimist out of me and Q. I'm more the optimist. Q is more the realist. He's certainly not a pessimist.
9: All right.
10: But I want to ask before you go, what do you think the future holds for U.S.-Canada relations? Do you think that we're in a quasi-permanent, you know, frozen state of animosity and anger?
9: No, I wouldn't say so. Okay. And going back to what I was saying before, I think my guess, and I think we know this a little bit from the polling information's out there, this is really a Donald

0: To that, hey, by the way, that trade rule or that trade agreement we just signed with you for the third time, right? We're going to get rid of that. Like, well, we think we can get a little bit more out of it. That creates uncertainty in your economic environment. So you want to have alternative markets because the domestic market's not big enough. This is our big problem, right? It's our size. All right. The challenge is geography because we're far from everybody but the US, right? We got to put stuff on tanker ships.
1: Boats,
0: Things
1: yeah.
0: like that. And for the longest time, we were neglecting that. So, depending on how you feel about fossil fuels, right? I'm not wild about, but this is what we got. We have a lot of fossil fuels here. Okay, well, we couldn't really export those very well. We can't export our natural gas because we don't have a port that can handle that. So this is what the Carney, Prime Minister Carney is trying to do, is trying to diversify our trading relationships so that we can prepare for the instability of the United States. And then the military side, similarly, right? So we have, on the one hand, we have an American ally that's increasingly unreliable. We don't know if they're going to be there for its alliance partners, right? Are they going to do something if a NATO ally is attacked? That thing. And then, of course, we've got the 51st state stuff, which is that, oh crap, we might be the target. I don't think that's I'm not terribly worried about that.
1: Sure.
0: And yet at the same time, like as a practical, as you know, as an actual tangible thing, what I'm worried about is the American public willing to elect a man who will say stuff like that,
1: Yeah.
0: right? And that's what Canadians are really worried about. Like this country is just, it's unstable. So how much can we rely on an unstable place? And unfortunately, right, I'd like to be optimistic, but these things take time to change. It's not just one election. And that's why I think 2020 was, sorry, 2024 was so difficult for us as Americans, which was, okay, fine, you try this disruptor out for 4 years. And you know he changes everything and he throws everything into chaos, and then everyone, oh God, they come to their senses and they get rid of him, and then he comes back. And I think that's just, it's huge for us as Americans, right? Because we, okay, this is bigger. This is not just a temporary moment of frustration. This is deep. It's structural. It's reflecting something like you, I said, like status anxiety or all this, whatever it is, right? This is not going away soon. And then, of course, the foreign partners of the United States also have to deal with that fact, right? This is
1: Yeah,
0: not going away.
1: sure.
0: That it's going to be at the very best erratic, and that uncertainty is terrible for providing security for yourself, military security, right? And it's also terrible for providing economic security. So you have to hedge. And that's what the Carney government is in the process of doing.
1: Yeah. I think that at least as far as the Trump base, the MAGA movement, those people are now more emboldened than ever, and so that's something that you definitely feel. And I would imagine that Canadians, their concern for those types of individuals, that American exceptionalism on steroids, is definitely something that would cause Canadians to rethink their relationship with individual Americans. Real quick point, because I want to circle back to this, but real quick point, I feel like, and I've said this quite a bit on the show, and I have a little bit of data that supports this thinking, but I feel like the US's, Joe Biden's in particular, support of Israel and their response to the attacks on October 7th, and the devastation and the leveling of the Gaza Strip really caused a lot of people to simply sit the election out, who would have otherwise voted for a Kamala Harris or a Joe Biden. But Kamala Harris, she was fighting an uphill battle with that one hanging over her, even though it wasn't her administration. So not all Americans were for Donald Trump. Just some people, I don't know why,
0: Yeah, of
1: the
0: course.
1: logic eludes me, but some people are like, you know what? I just won't get involved. Now, let me circle back, as I mentioned. I think I would do my listeners a disservice if I did not ask, a question that I do ask frequently on this show, which is, what can we do? And that doesn't really work in this context, but I think I got a way to ask.

0: I got a way to ask it, okay?
1: Okay, all right.
0: So tell us, in your opinion, as a person who went from the US to Canada and maybe has observed people that come from the US to Canada, what Canadians think about Americans, the individuals, not Trump, not Donald Trump, and not necessarily MAGA folks, but decent folks who might listen to this conversation and might interact with Canadians or find themselves in Canada.
1: Right.
0: What do Canadians think about Americans? What do they misunderstand about Americans? And perhaps what can Americans know to be better
1: Neighbors.
0: brothers and neighbors to Canadian folks if and when we actually do interact?
1: Yeah. So, I think the number one thing is that, I'd like to ask Americans, your listeners, right? My countrymen, to know more about Canada, right? The big thing that Canadians think about Americans is that is not that what Americans think about Canada, it's that they don't think about Canada at all,
0: Sure.
1: right? They take it for granted as this benign, very nice, kind of boring place up north where it's
0: Sure.
1: really cold.
0: Sure.
1: Right. And what does that mean? They don't come up here. They don't really know us, right? They don't know our country. And we go down there and spend all our money and visit all their great national parks and take timeshares and Boca Raton or whatever, right?
0: Sure.
1: But they're not up here. And so what I'd like to say is, just be know more about Canada, it's your neighbor. Right, it's a country that has great affinity for the United States. All the Canadians, I haven't met any Canadian ever, and we're talking about ordinary people that I meet in the context of my daily life, my colleagues, right, the various leaders that come through the monk school, which we're fortunate enough to have, right. None of these people relish. Right, they almost all of them love the United States in certain ways. Right, they recognize its faults. Right, but they don't want this. And so I'd like Americans to know that, and I'd like Americans to think more about Canada because they're like, yeah, of course, at any point in time, and like you can pick on someone who has a hard time fighting back. But why would you want to do that? What does that say about you as a person? And as a citizen of a country, why would you want to do that? Like
0: Sure.
1: that's what I would recommend. And it's a
0: Okay.
1: small thing, right? And if you're hurt somehow, or you're an American business and you're getting hurt by the tariffs, okay, write your congressman, do all that thing. That's already happening.
0: Sure.
1: And it's unclear whether that has any effect because this administration operates on a different set of a different understanding of politics, which is
0: Yeah.
1: not responsive to it all
0: To the
1: to
0: voters, it's
1: constituents.
0: only
1: Yeah, what are you going
0: responsive
1: to
0: to
1: do?
0: the
1: So,
0: Trump,
1: like,
0: yeah.
1: we're thinking about he'll be gone in 2 years. We all hope, right? Not all of us hope, but I think even Republicans hope,
0: Sure. Yeah.
1: frankly, right? Because I'm not saying this as a Democrat or a progressive or whatever. I'm saying this as an American, right? I think we want more adult leadership. He'll be gone. So it will to some degree right itself, but there's going to be a certain amount of repair that's necessary, and I think that can happen at the level of basic human level interaction, right? Just
0: Okay.
1: come up here, talk to us, learn what's great about the place. I think you'll like
0: Yeah. Hey, I'll take that, man. I
1: it.
0: think your point is well made when you mention that you wouldn't want to pick on someone who's smaller than you just because if I may, I'd like to take that a step further because I recognize that if you weren't picking on this person, you would have one less adversary, and in the case of Canada, you'd have one more full-fledged ally. We didn't get to get into the military relationship too much between the US and Canada, but it is deep enough to be something worth considering. However, I remember reading that Canada has about the same population. It's a huge country, but it has about the same population as the state of California. And
1: That's
0: California, of
1: right.
0: course, is a very big state, and it's in very economically prosperous state. California does very well, and my understanding is that Canada does too, historically so. But as you mentioned, it's largely based on the relationship with the US. And so, why Donald Trump needs to put his name or the name America on everything is, I mean, I have my suspicions. I kind of delineated a few, of his, the things that he's done, to kind of confirm my suspicions, or at least illuminate where they come from. But yeah, his obsession with creating chaos or changing names or whatever it is he's trying to do can strain that relationship. But I think reasonable, sensible people that understand that we are stronger together, regardless of how strong we are, we're going to be stronger together. And another thing that I mentioned on a recent episode when we first talked about the straining of this relationship was that one of the great advantages that America enjoys is that we are kind of surrounded. Once upon a time, this was a little bit more true, but you'll appreciate this. We're surrounded. We have an ocean on either side of the country, so it's hard to get to us from the sea. We have a fantastic infrastructure. We got roads and crisscross the whole country, so we can get missiles and bombs and tanks all over the place. And, to the north and to the south, we have strong allies, so a ground invasion would be very challenging if someone were to try to, they'd ha first have to,
1: And we provide all these we're in this thing called NORAD, which allows us to coordinate our defenses and allows us to look over the horizon, which was huge during the Cold War, right? That we the Americans want to know if something's coming, and who could tell them? Well, we can. So Trump oftentimes complains that we're taking advantage of the US in terms of military security, and that's not really true.
0: No,
1: Right? We've got those oceans, and the fact that a good part of this country is frozen solid. That's
0: sure.
1: our ultimate defense.
0: There it
1: What can the
0: is.
1: Russians do in the North Pole? They can freeze to death. So yeah, and that relationship is longstanding, and the militaries really don't want to disrupt it, right? The generals really don't like messing with this relationship because it's mutually beneficial. Anyway, so yeah, like why would you make turn a friend that you're in which so friendships, friendships are social bonds, right? But they're also friendships are reciprocity based, right? We provide
0: Absolutely.
1: support to you provide support to us. And why would you go and make and why would you go and turn a mutually beneficial relationship that also has a strong social foundation to it? Why would you mess with that? And I think maybe Canadians wouldn't necessarily articulate it precisely that way, but that's what they feel. That's what's going on. When you get mad, you're like, dude, I thought we were good. What's going on?
0: Well, not all of us feel that way. Some of us
1: I
0: feel
1: know, I
0: like we
1: know,
0: were
1: I know.
0: good, and we want to get back good. And
1: But
0: conversations
1: you
0: like
1: still got
0: this,
1: to
0: I
1: pay
0: think, are
1: attention to it more, Ramses.
0: perfect.
1: This is what I'm saying.
0: Perfect. And I think that we're doing our job the right way
1: Yeah, that's
0: to
1: right.
0: move us back in that direction. So I appreciate your time. I'm sure our listeners appreciate your time as well. Come back anytime and talk to us more as
1: Yeah,
0: things develop.
1: happy to do so.
0: Once again, today's guest is Brian Rathbun, Professor of International Relations and Political Science at the University of Toronto's Monk School of Global Affairs. Do me a favor, real quick, any social media you want to plug, anything like that so people can
1: No, man,
0: talk to you?
1: I'm off the grid.
0: Okay, stay off the
1: Like
0: grid, man. Don't worry. Keep your
1: I
0: peace. Not mad at you.
1: just
0: Just wanted to give you the opportunity, but we do
1: No, I
0: appreciate
1: got a
0: you.
1: website. You can look me up. I assume it's operational. I have no idea. Oh, I just Google me, Brian Rappin Monk
0: Okay,
1: School.
0: fair
1: You'll
0: enough.
1: probably find it. I think that's the extent of it.
0: That works for us. All right, man. Well, again, thank you for coming on. It's been a joy, and hopefully, we'll be able to talk soon under better circumstances.
1: All right. I hope so too, Ramsey.
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A year ago, would you still checking each other out? Hey, nobody wants to blow, nobody wants to be left out. You can't leave cause your heart is there, but you can't stay cause you've been somewhere else. You can't cry cause you look broke down, but you're crying anyway cause you're all broke down.

0: I'm Dr. Anthony Lizowitz, and this is Climate Connections. 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
1: So people got to see solar in an operation that they never would have imagined. 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
0: 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Ross is determined to make sure that more people can access clean, affordable energy.
1: To actually see these things coming to life in my community and the ways that people can embrace solar, it's really an exciting time for me.
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75 for sure.

0: I'm Dr. Anthony Lizowitz, and this is Climate Connections. In July, at a professional soccer game in New York City, athletes sweltered in above 90-degree weather, and smoke from Canadian wildfires filled the air. Even star player Trinity Rodman seemed to struggle in the conditions.
1: During halftime, she had to take an oxygen mask and was clearly exhausted.
0: Samantha Schmitz works with Moms Clean Air Force and the Environmental Defense Fund. She says Rodman is a pro athlete in peak shape, and her team has medical staff on hand ready to help out. But kids who play sports rarely have access to these resources, and their young bodies are at greater risk of heat-related illness or respiratory problems.
1: There's almost 5 million American kids that have asthma, so when they're dealing with both heat and wildfire smoke, it's just a terrible cocktail for their lungs, their hearts.
0: So as climate change causes more extreme weather, she says schools and youth leagues should have plans for canceling or modifying activities when conditions are hazardous. Moms Clean Air Force is also urging Congress to create heat and air quality safety guidance for youth sports. And Schmidt says parents can be important advocates, calling attention to the dangers their kids face and pushing for solutions to keep them safe. Climate Connections is produced by the Yale Center for Environmental Communication. To learn more about climate change, visit climateconnections.org.

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1: Solar energy is a renewable energy source that can provide the opportunity to do many things. Solar energy improves public health, it reduces energy bills, reduces greenhouse gases, and supports utility grid reliability. But more importantly, solar energy promotes jobs and economic development. This solar fact is a public service announcement of this station.
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Hey there, Jazz Cats. This is Kyle Jameson, your host for The Breeze Network, a three-hour program that explores the world of retro and contemporary jazz, fusion, soul, and much more. 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I'll see you there.

0: I'm Dr. Anthony Lizerwitz, and this is Climate Connections. As the climate warms, Nueces County on the Texas Gulf Coast can expect more extreme heat, floods, and storms. These dangers will imperil people's health. Floods can spread disease, hurricanes can damage hospitals, and heat waves can cause or worsen illness. And people with existing financial and health burdens are often more at risk. During a heat wave, for example, low-income people may not be able to afford air conditioning.
1: So what do they do when we're in triple-digit days, day after day, week after week?
0: Katya Woke of the Water Institute helped create an online map of Nueces County that shows flood risks, air pollution data, poverty levels, disease prevalence, and more for each census tract. It can help community leaders connect the dots between these issues. For example, officials could use it to see where cooling centers will be needed during heat waves, and a hospital plans to use it to help its doctors learn more about their patients' challenges.
1: They can ask more informed questions to their patients about the conditions that they may be facing that may be impacting their health outcomes.
0: So by showing who in Nueces County is most at risk from climate impacts and why, the map can guide efforts to keep people healthy. Climate Connections is produced by the Yale Center for Environmental Communication. To learn more about climate change, visit climateconnections.org.

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1: Welcome to Native America Calling. I'm Sean Spruce. Indigenous people across North America mastered the technology on hand to help navigate, find food and water, protect themselves from the environment, and build thriving civilizations. Along the way, they amassed innovations and scientific knowledge. A new documentary airing on PBS this week looks at some of those innovations. We'll hear from people involved in the Nova episode called The Knowledge Keepers, coming up after the news.

0: This is National Native News. I'm Jill Freitas. An Alaska Native Corporation's proposed mining project near Lake Clark National Park is drawing opposition over potential impacts to fish, wildlife, and nearby ecosystems. Mark Moran reports.
1: Advocates in Alaska's interior warn that a proposed gold mine on the Johnson Tract in the Lake Clark National Park threatens critical habitat ecosystems and a large chunk of the state's economy. Contango Silver and Gold Mining Incorporated claims it will be sensitive to the environment while creating jobs. Contango is working with Alaska Native-owned Cook Inlet Region Incorporated to establish the mine at the headwaters of the Johnson River, a prime spot for commercial and sport fishing, bear watching, salmon runs, and ecotourism. Conservatives for Responsible Stewardship President David Jenkins contends that the environmental risk isn't worth the economic reward, especially when the bulk of the profit from the mine flows to out-of-state investors, including asset management companies like BlackRock and Vanguard.
2: What would you risk a 100% Alaskan economic engine that's sustainable and just keep providing benefits year after year for something that's temporary and most of the economic benefit is likely to go elsewhere outside of the state of Alaska?
1: Contango counters that the mine will create 175 jobs for the first 3 years of the project, but that number will dwindle after peak mine production. Jenkins argues that relatively small job creation is short-sighted considering the thousands of jobs and billions of dollars created by ecotourism in the area, what Jenkins calls a stark economic contrast. Cook Inlet Region Incorporated was granted rights to the 21,000-acre Johnson Tract within the Lake Clark National Park in the 1970s as part of a land agreement. Some members of the indigenous community contend they would benefit from the project. But Jenkins says short-term profit can't outweigh the unbalanced economic factors, nor the scar that Contango would inflict on the Alaska interior's ecosystem.
2: These places are pristine. They're rare things. You just don't find that in the lower 48. You don't even find it in a lot of places around the world. The biological diversity and abundance is just stunning.
1: Environmental groups and the Chickaloon Tribal Council have filed a lawsuit against the U.S. Army Corps of Engineers over alleged Clean Water Act violations by granting a permit for the Johnson Tract project, which is still in the permitting process, but scheduled for completion in the spring of 2028. I'm Mark Moran for Alaska News Service.
0: Preserving Diné language and customs is essential, especially for urban Navajos living off-reservation in places like Phoenix. And a local Navajo blogger is launching her latest project, a colorful hand-drawn children's cookbook. KJZZ's Gabriel Pietrasio has more.
3: It's important to learn all that we can from the elders in our family to keep our traditions alive. Shema likes to write down Shemasana's recipes so they can be passed on to our young family members.
4: Alana Yazi recites a few lines from her new book, The Blue Corn Kitchen.
3: When you're writing a children's cookbook like this, there's not as much text. And so I think that was the hardest part, like condensing it so much into a short story, but still having my main points come across.
4: Like the magic of cooking with family, a timeless message Yazi tried to convey through words and pictures, even by sketching the characters to resemble her own mother and daughter.
3: There's these little like corn wafts of sparkly, glittery cornmeal going throughout the book. And it's just so beautiful. Like you want to eat it, you want to make it.
4: For National Native News, I'm Gabriel Pietrasio.
0: And I'm Jill Freitas.
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8: 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I'm Sean Spruce. Traditional knowledge practitioners are the culmination of generations of people who acquired and passed on their skills, knowledge, and technology. That knowledge includes innovative methods to find water in arid environments, stay cool in hot climates, navigate surroundings without GPS, and use the land in a way that doesn't deplete it. A new documentary on the PBS science series NOVA talks to Indigenous people who are the receivers of that knowledge and how they're instilling it in the next generations. The show Knowledge Keepers highlights innovations that come with knowledge accumulated over millennia and how that can guide the future for everyone. We'll talk with the filmmakers and producers ahead of the episode's premiere on PBS. And later in the hour, we'll talk with the creator of the Emmy Award-winning miniseries, Navajo Highways. 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That is also 1-800-99-NATIVE. Joining us now on Zoom from Yuma, Arizona, is Daniel Golding. He is the writer, producer, and director of Knowledge Keepers and the founder and owner of Hokan Media. He's a member of the Fort Yuma Quichon Indian Tribe. Good morning, Daniel. Welcome to Native America Calling.
9: Thank you for having me.
8: Thank you for joining us, Daniel. Also on the show today from Pinon, Arizona, we have Roberto Nutt Lewis. He is the executive director of Nihikea, and he is Dene. Roberto, good morning to you also, and welcome to Native America Calling.
10: Oh, yate bene. Good morning. Thanks for having us.
8: Yate bene. And joining us from Washington, D.C. is Francine Blythe Lewis. She is the CEO and president of Vision Maker Media, and she is Dene Sistinwaptin Dakota and Eastern Band Cherokee. Hello, Francine, and welcome back to Native America Calling.
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8: Osio, good to have you all on the show today. And Daniel, I want to begin with you. Before you begin interviews and filming for a project such as Knowledge Keepers, what's the decision-making process to that whole situation? And what was your understanding of Indigenous knowledge before you got started?
9: Wow, that's a really good question, and probably would take the whole hour show, but, it is a process, right? You know, the way it kind of worked was, I was contacted by NOVA, the executive producer from NOVA, to produce an episode on what they were calling as Indigenous science. And so that was just kind of like, you know, basically that was it. And so I had to go and do my initial research, myself, because I was like, well, Indigenous science, you know, what is Indigenous science? You know, I'm not really knowing sort of the parameters of what that is. And so I spoke with a gentleman in my initial conversations by the name of Leroy Little Bear, who was a Blackfoot elder and knowledge keeper who lives up in Canada. And we had a really good conversation just because I want to sort of get the foundations of it, you know? He really, you know, described it as, you know, each community has their own sort of way of science, you know, what the Western word calls science, it's defined differently in each of these Indigenous communities. And so he defined it as sort of deep knowledge. That's what they call it, deep knowledge. And things like that. So that sort of set the parameter, you know, sort of the beginning of sort of deconstructing of what our notions of what science is, and really, you know, see it through an Indigenous lens first and things. So, and not to like, compared to Western science, like it's not one against the other, you know what I mean? It's really defining it in its own, and it's as its own thing, you know, and not, you know, trying to compete with what Western science is, you know, not to say one is better than the other, but they're both equal, right? They're both defined differently. And that was the main thing. Once that was sort of created in my head and sort of like getting that around, then it was reaching out to communities to really grasp sort of the diversity, I guess, of knowledge across the, you know, North America and things like that. So we did reach out to a few different communities, you know, in our initial research. And, you know, there's a lot to choose from, right? So how do you make these decisions, you know? But ultimately, everything that we put down on paper, we have to go to the executive producers first to get approval. And these are sort of the stories that they wanted to do, you know, out of the list that we came up with of different stories. And so that's kind of how things sort of unfolded. And then it's contacting these communities, trying to get sort of a rich, diverse, you know, spectrum of what's out there, you know, and things. And ultimately, I think we could probably produce, you know, a whole series on Indigenous knowledge and things, because there's just so much. This is only a small sort of portion, but I think it's also tailored to, you know, get the non-Native audience involved and teach them a little bit more about Indigenous knowledge. So, because Nova's, you know, their audience is sort of mainstream, you know, non-Native audience, but you know what I'm saying?
8: Absolutely. Yeah. Let's hear a short excerpt from the show featuring Yellow Knives Dene First Nation Chief Fred Sangris. Here he's telling the story behind what most of us call the Big Dipper constellation, and he's showing anthropologist Chris Cannon how he uses the stars to navigate across the landscape.
12: So how did the Dene solve this problem?
13: We got to go straight that way. Keep an eye on the star. We just keep going straight.
12: The answer lies in Fred's knowledge of the stars, which is rooted in stories from his elders. One of the best-known constellations in the night sky, the Big Dipper, is part of a larger Dene constellation called Yamoja.
13: Yamoja was a spiritual person that came to our lives thousands of years ago. He was a shaman. He was being hunted down by the evil one. So Yamoja went up there. He went up there, and then the evil one took his arrow, bow and arrow. He shot him right in the back. And that's the one you see in that area where it's bent.
14: Yeah.
13: That's where the arrow is. You know, you listen to elders' story, you're always going to remember it.
14: One of the really elegant things of this method is you don't really have to know star names to use it, because it's any star in line with those sticks that you're picking up and following.
12: Earlier, Fred placed two sticks in line with the sunset to mark the east-west axis. Now, he waits until a star lines up with the sticks, pointing the way he wants to travel.
8: We just heard an excerpt with Chief Fred Sangris. And Daniel, he's one of the knowledge keepers who's referenced in the title. And he's also one of the few members of his tribe who still holds this type of knowledge, right?
9: Yeah, that's correct. He was taught this through his dad and his grandfather. And he's carrying on as well today, and he's doing his best to keep it going, right, and sharing the information to the youth. But also, he teamed up with the anthropologist Chris Cannon, who's a really amazing guy, and to help document it as well, because he just wants to make sure it's preserved, right, this knowledge and stuff. But he still actively uses it, and it's just not, you know, star knowledge, right? It's just, you know, he uses this knowledge when he, you know, goes hunting for caribou up in the Barren Lands, which is about 400 or 500 miles northeast, I think, of where they live in Yellowknife. And when they travel, you know, this is the method that he uses. He uses this to track stars to get there. But it's also his ability to read the landscape and the changes in weather patterns. He can look across the horizon because there's nothing out there, right? When you go across the barren lands, there's nothing that really guides you. You don't have any landmarks that you can use. The only thing you can really use is the stars. But he's able to read like the direction the wind flows, you know, depending on how the snow piles up, or he can look at the horizon. If he sees like, you know, a haze on the horizon, like he can tell like the weather is going to change, or he just has this deep knowledge of his area that he's learned and used.
8: He really does. He really does. And what I thought was really fascinating is there was another person out with him also on a snow machine, and that person was using GPS, but, Fred Sangris mentioned, you know, you can't always rely on a GPS unit. You never know if a battery's going to fail or if there's a spotty internet connection. So there's definitely, you know, there's practical knowledge here. For generations upon generations upon generations, Native people have had these skills, this knowledge, these practices, and this documentary just highlights that so well. So we're going to take a short break. We'll come back and continue our conversation with Daniel Golding and our other guests. 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
8: 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I'm Sean Spruce, and we're talking now with the people who put together the Knowledge Keepers documentary for the PBS show NOVA. It highlights Indigenous science as it was developed by ancestors and how it's used in communities and landscapes today. 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That is also 1-800-99-NATIVE. And Daniel Golding, I want to ask you one more question before we bring Roberto Nutt Lewis into the conversation. And going back to, you know, when you started this project, I mean, how much did you learn just about traditional knowledge and some of these practices just by creating this whole show in interviewing all these different people and filming? Must have been a real eye-opening experience for you.
9: Yeah, for sure. I mean, you know, we as Kwitsans here, we have our own knowledge, traditional knowledge that's based on our environment, our place. But it's always good to go out and really, you know, see how everybody else out there, other Native communities, define or do things within their environment. So, you know, like with Chief Fred and how he was using the stars and up there in the north, which is super challenging to do when there's, you know, their issue up there is what they call, they have circumpolar stars, right? So everything is moves. The stars move horizontally, not vertically, and so they're hard to track, to follow. But also with Roberto and the Hogans and you know, the knowledge that's embedded in those, you know, sort of redefines, you know, what a home is in my mind, you know, or with the Salish tribes up in outside of Vancouver, Victoria, Canada, and how they utilize their knowledge to construct or engineer these fish, these barriers that created, sea gardens, clam gardens up there, which was pretty amazing to watch, you know, and these are thousands of years old and things. So it was really great to see how each community over millennia have been able to, you know, understand their landscape and be able to work with it to create these, the science. And I think that was beautiful. And, you know, now I go outside and look around and it's got me thinking about different things here in my own environment. So.
8: All right. Well, let's hear from some more people who are featured in the documentary. In this next piece, we're in British Columbia, where people of the Pokwachin First Nation are making a sea garden.
16: I'm a trained Western scientist, and I think I understand the limitations of those of that methodology and those studies. I think sometimes we put Western science on too high of a pedestal, and that it might be good for solving one set of variables or one problem, but oftentimes scientists do get lost in the weeds. Indigenous knowledge, however, is informed by both culture, spiritual practice, and science woven together. There is no separation between those boundaries, and the strength of that is that you get a wider holistic view of your place.
12: The Coast Salish are keeping the knowledge of sea gardens alive, despite being forcibly removed from the coast. But the potential of native science goes far beyond simply restoring what has been lost.
14: It's true that colonization has happened, but that's only a small percentage of our history of who we are as people. We have thousands of years of ancestral knowledge that really tells us about the power that we have.
8: That was Octavio Cruz, a marine manager with the Pokwachin First Nation, and Roberto Nutt-Lewis, who is one of our guests today. And Roberto, in the show, you're building a hogan. So for listeners who might not be familiar, what is a hogan and what goes into building one?
10: Oh, yeah. Hogan, we call it hogan. It's a structure that, from our own creation narrative, the holy people through prayers, they created these structures as a way to teach the people what their roles and responsibilities are, to remain aligned to the original instruction. We call it the natural law or the fundamental law. In our narrative, it talks about how things went. There was calamity experience, social and ecological calamity that forced the holy people to emerge to this realm. And these structures were created as a way to rebuild and realign with these natural forces. So that really comes through in the work we do with these structures is really to address the language and the cultural erosion that's occurring in our homeland, as well as the climatic shift that we're experiencing, and how we navigate these changes. And Hogan, for me, is really about creating cultural spaces to have these conversations, to reclaim the knowledge that is so needed, and how we prepare ourselves, as well as bringing communities together to have dialogue on ways to work together collectively in promoting the changes that we want to see. The hogans, it's a post and beam structure. We harvest the logs from the nearby forest using the juniper as well as the pinyon pine and the ponderosa pine, depending on the different style. We have four different types of hogan. The first one, we're told, was the sweat lodge that the holy people created to purify themselves. The second one is what is called the fork stick hogan. It's also called the in our language, it's called chitiz aha. That was the Hogan that was developed to have the conversation about how to be and how we're to remain aligned to these natural forces. The third structure was an outdoor shade house or an arbor. That's also an important structure that we use a lot during the summertime. And the fourth structure is the circular one. That's the one most people are more familiar with. Those are used for primarily for residential as well as ceremonies. We build all four of them for various communities, depending on what their needs are. And then again, it's a way for us to support community initiatives, schools that are really wanting to create spaces to have these important conversations on land protection, revitalization of language and culture, as well as bringing communities together to celebrate and to have ceremonies and to honor each other. So that's a kind of like a summary of what we do with these structures.
8: Thanks, Roberto. Now, what types of materials traditionally did people have to build hogans, and have those materials or those practices changed or evolved over the years?
10: Yeah, the styles vary depending on the ecosystem that you're in. The Navajo Nation is a diverse ecological setting. You have lowlands with very minimal trees up to the mountains. So whatever was available to you was what you use. Folks that live in the lower areas, they used rocks as their wall and then juniper as part of their roof. As you get into the higher elevation, there's more forest that's available, forest products. So again, depending on what was available in your surrounding, those were what you would use. And then the style, we use what we call the mini lake hogan for the circular one. There's ones that the logs lay across in a different style. Again, if you're near forests that have long trees, you can use that style. So they vary. Now we're more familiar. A lot of our men do go into construction field, so many of them are framers. And so most hogans today on the Navajo Nation are built from lumber that is purchased from the store. And those also, people are very, very creative in how they frame their homes as well. So the innovation is always evolving. And then again, whatever resources is available to the people at the time that they're building, that's what they utilize. For us, we kind of went back to the traditional materials, back to the logs. And for us, I thought that was very important because we hear a lot about the forest catching fires all over and the overgrowth that's occurring. And for us to go into these forests and utilize them in a way that brings health back to the forest. So when we harvest these trees, the forest itself is left a lot more healthier and a lot more resilient to potential forest fires and droughts that the region is experiencing. So our interaction with the forest itself is important as well. And talking to youth that do these construction, you know, it's part of an ecological teaching. And again, there's different species of juniper trees that we utilize, and they grow in different areas in the ecological setting. So just even knowing that, where do these trees grow in the larger, the Nebrikea, the Navajo Nation, and then understanding these different ecological setting, I think is in of itself a great teaching for young people to know. Most of our materials are harvested locally, but we do also add innovative touch to it. We build retaining block walls around them, as well as a door, security doors and stuff like that.
8: Yeah. Thanks, Roberto. That's one of the things I find so fascinating about the Navajo Nation, as you describe it. It's so vast, and there are so many different types of landscape that a person will encounter while traveling through your tribal lands. There are mountains, there are forests, there are lakes, and it's such a spectacular, wonderful, wonderful piece of land. And 1-800-99-NATIVE for anyone who would like to join this conversation. Maybe you yourself know a little bit of something about how to build a traditional dwelling or structure in your community. You can join the show, 1-800-99-NATIVE, to talk about that. And our next guest, Francine Blythe-Lewis, is the CEO and president of Vision Maker Media. And Francine, congratulations here, along with you and Daniel and Roberto and everybody else involved in this project. It's another high-profile production for Vision Maker, of course, native produced and written. It reaches a large audience. But give us a status check on where you think native-created content about native subjects is right now.
11: I think it's in great demand, especially within public media where we work, because it's new. And what Vision Maker Media is bringing as of when I started in 2020 is we are bringing the younger voices, 30 to 45 years of age, their finished films into PBS broadcasting across the nation. And we track when we put a film out to PBS, we track how many stations pick it up for broadcasting. And we average 85% carriage, which means 85% of PBS stations across the United States, including Alaska and Hawaii, air the films throughout the month at many different times. So that tells me, and especially when we put a new program out, and a lot, it goes up to 90-95% carriage, and that tells me that audiences are wanting to learn and see more from Native people.
8: I imagine, though, the key is you have to get on NOVA's radar so they know you're out there and you know they know you're producing this great content. So what's that process like, Francine, and who all has to come together and get a project like this off the ground?
11: Well, I myself come from a science background, so I've always been keen to just learning and fascinated by science, all kinds of different categories of science. But it was at one of my past jobs that I really began to learn about indigenous science. And that was around 2016, and really learning and understanding the difference between indigenous science and Western science. And that fascinated me, and I was just realizing that this is just such ancient knowledge, and it's really passed forward through storytelling. And so I always wanted to work in more in indigenous science, understand it, or how to articulate it, but also bring and share it to broad audiences. So when I started at Vision Maker Media, I wanted to bring indigenous science to NOVA as another component that rounded out science in general, because yes, their topics are very Western science. And I thought that bringing indigenous science to NOVA would really round out the knowledge of science. And it took a number of years, you know, to convince them. And they too had to learn, what is indigenous science? How do you articulate it? Where do you find it? How do you know it is indigenous science? What makes it indigenous science and all that? And we did a lot of research on it, came up with a white paper, shared that with NOVA. We began to educate them as well as what is indigenous science. And then we started with a project. They did a documentary called Sea Change, and it was about the Gulf of Maine and how the Gulf of Maine kind of indicates for the rest of the world global changes. And they wanted to supplement that with land stories. So we worked with them to create these digital shorts and about land and almost on any topic, and selected these digital shorts, and it's housed on NOVA's YouTube channel called Legacy of Land. But NOVA also too was really, really impressed with how many views and hits, even still now, that Legacy of Land gets. And so then I wanted to continue the relationship, and I had talked to them about, you know, how do we do this? And I wanted to eventually train filmmakers in the aspects of sharing indigenous science through media making. And so we came up with this 1 hour special, and I'm hopeful that over time we'll continue to be able to produce content with NOVA on indigenous science.
8: PBS science series Nova, this new documentary. It's titled Knowledge Keepers, and we have producers and others who made this project a reality here on our show today. We're going to take a short break and we'll come back. And we do have the phone lines open for any listeners who would like to join this conversation. 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You can comment there as well. So stay with us. We'll be right back after another short break.

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2: We're glad you're with us today on Native America Calling. I'm Sean Spruce, and in a moment, we're going to talk with Pete Sands, the creator, writer, and director of Navajo Highways, the FNX miniseries. The show just won 2 Emmy Awards. But before we make that transition, I want to ask Daniel Golding, the writer, producer, and director of Knowledge Keepers, one more question. And Daniel, you are a very accomplished filmmaker, and I know you've worked with PBS before. And a while back, we talked with you about your work on the Native America series that premiered back in 2023. What was your experience working with NOVA? I mean, they've been around a long time, 50 years. They're shown on more than 100 countries. What was that like working with them, and just the scope of the audience that Knowledge Keepers will come into contact with? It's enormous.
3: Yeah, I mean, it was a little bit intimidating at first once I got the call and to produce this episode and for NOVA, because this is a big deal, you know, especially for my career. I think, you know, to produce something for a major public television strand series and stuff. And the thing that made it even more stressful was that it was all through my production company, Hokan Media LLC. So I basically had to, you know, they contract with them to produce the episode, everything. So I had to take on the full responsibility of managing the budgets and, you know, getting all the insurance and hiring all the crew and everything like that. And so I find out that I was the first Native produced or Native company to ever be hired to produce for NOVA, my company. So it was a little bit intimidating, but I think as we moved along, and I think once they saw our first shoot footage that we shot at Navajo with Roberto, and started putting this stuff together, I think they kind of relaxed a little bit and were like, well, I think this guy knows what he's doing. And, you know, he said, okay, you guys can do it without having to, like, look over my shoulder, so to speak. But okay. I think it, on both sides, right? It's a unique relationship. And I learned a ton working, you know, with these with NOVA, their executive producers. Everything has to go through their executive producers. So it was a great experience. Love to produce for them again.
2: All right. Thank you, Daniel. We have a caller on the line. This is Gene, who is listening to the show in Rancho de Taos, northern New Mexico. Hello, Gene. You're on the air.
4: Hi. Thank you for taking my call. I just want to say how appreciative I am of this program for NOVA and the importance of it. I'm a big PBS fan. I watch so many of the documentaries, and I watched one this morning about the border of these people bicycling across the country for to keep peace on the border and people crossing. And I think that Native culture is super underrepresented, and I wish I could say more. I used to direct the Taos Environmental Film Festival, and I'm phoning out of Cultural Energy, KCEI, in Taos, New Mexico. Okay. Thank you so much.
2: Thank you, Gene, for calling in from Rancho de Taos. We have another caller on the line. This is Jen, who tunes in from her home in East Texas, listens to the show every day online. Hi, Jen. Welcome back.
5: Well, thank you so much. I really wanted to say how happy I am. I've been watching Vision make the media over the years since they first got started, and how they're helping young Native people or began to be filmmakers and supporting them in that way, because that is what would be lovely to have. Although I appreciate non-Native filmmakers, because I worked with one as I volunteered at the Caddo Mounds Museum in East Texas, and we had a filmmaker who made a beautiful film of the Caddo people coming in from everywhere and building the second grass house, because we lost the first one in a tornado. And he did such a beautiful job, and it's now showing on PBS. And when Vision Maker Media helps Native people, I'm trying to talk to Choctaw stickball players into getting into the filming business. But it's just, this is so important, because I've been able to show those, got it online to show those films in my very area in East Texas at the East Texas Arboretum. They're able to see the building of the Caddo Mounds film because I'm a member of PBS. It's a public program, and they've given me permission to do this. So it's like, this is how you get the word out to people about today's Native Americans, as well as our wonderful ancestors. So thanks to Vision Maker Media, and I'll be looking forward to this one on that Nova's doing, because I love Nova so well. Thank you so much for taking my call.
2: Thank you, Jen, for calling in today. Let's talk about Navajo Highways now. The new, or it's not new, it's actually been out for a little while, but got some big awards. It's an FNX miniseries, and to do that, we have Pete Sands on the line in Auburn, California. He is the writer and director of Navajo Highways, and he is Diné. Good morning, Pete, and welcome back to our show.
6: Yate. Thanks for having me on. It's a pleasure and an honor to be on your show.
2: Yate. Now, we talked to you before when Navajo Highways first premiered, but remind us what the show is about and where listeners can see it.
6: Navajo Highways is a show, you know, it's based on the puppets. The main characters are all puppets, very Sesame Street-like. And it's about a young girl, her name is Sadie. She decides to move back from, she wants to experience life on the res, because she grew up in the city. She's an urban indigenous kid. And so she goes to stay with her grandma and her uncle on the ranch, on the reservation, for a summer. And that's what the first season is about. She gets introduced to reservation life and all the interesting characters that live in her family and their neighbors and people within the fictional town of Mitten Creek, Utah. So that's what Navajo Highways is about. It's about getting the language and teaching the young kids about the language and getting them interested in the culture in a very entertaining way.
2: Sadie, grandma, uncle, who are some other characters that will really resonate with audiences, Pete?
6: We got Sadie, we got Uncle Al, Grandma Sally, we got her cousin Ash, we got the trading post owner, his name is Old Storm, and we have Charlie, his grandson, we got Sonny the cowboy, and Sophina the cowgirl. And we have some special guests on the first season, like Nico Montano, who's the first Navajo female UFC champion, and Raul Trujillo.

0: a kid herding sheep in the middle of nowhere in Dineta, I would listen to the radio because I had a cassette player. So you would save more battery power if you listen to the radio rather than playing the tape. So I listened to the radio all the time, and I listened to people just telling stories, because DJs were like the ultimate entertainers for me, because they would tell stories, they would have segments, they would have different channels, AM, FM. One of my favorite radio DJs at the time was Wolfman Jack when I was really young. So radio was like, you had to use your imagination, right? Because there's no visuals. It's all just audio.
1: Yeah.
0: So your brain really took over, and you would... And if the DJ could really tell a good story, it was phenomenal. One of my favorite radio programs that I base a lot of Navajo Highways on is a Prairie Home Companion. Prairie Home Companion was a huge thing for me when I was a kid. It was just such phenomenal art form. And I feel like that's being lost, and now people are more into podcasts, which is a form of radio. It's you know, people listen to podcasts and they just put it on and they'll watch it. But I feel like radio itself, where it's just, they would take you on an adventure, you know, because podcasts is like very geopolitical now.
1: Pete, you're really, you're singing our song here at Native America Calling, describing DJ ultimate entertainers. And I remember Wolfman Jack. I'm old enough to remember that. So, when you're writing episodes, Pete, what are the goals and messages that you keep in mind for your audiences?
0: The goal is you have a whole story. There's a whole linear story that starts in the first episode to the last episode, but each episode must take those little steps towards that conclusion. But each episode has to be unique in its own way as well. And each episode is tailored to the word that we're teaching, and using that word in context, and using that word in situationals, and then giving thanks to where that word came from. So it's really a four-step process that we use. It's something I evolved into in my writing for season two. And it's something I feel will help repetition, you know, repetition of the word, especially how it's used. And we can work, you can throw out a word and say, yate, yeah, okay, that means hello, but how do you use that? How is it used in a sentence? How is it used in conversation? And where did it come from? So we answer all those questions in each episode. So it really gives you the root, the meaning behind it, and where it comes from.
1: And is it effective? I mean, do you have any feedback or maybe even data that young Navajo people are watching this and they're really connecting with the language through it?
0: Yes. We had some broadcast numbers from FNX, which is the millions where people are watching Navajo Highways. And from the feedback that I did, because for the season one is just an introduction, right? We're introducing the world, the universe that these puppets live in. So we didn't really get into the culture as much as we did in season two. So season one, we got the interest. The kids were learning. They're getting understanding how we are doing this, how we do the songs, how we do the words, and now they understand. And people send us videos all the time of their kids watching the show and saying the word over and over. And you know, it's just us helping to bring attention back to culture and language, to Navajo culture and language. And there's many other teachers, many other influencers out there that were more well known than us. But we're proud to be part of that pool of positive reinforcement for the language.
1: Yeah. Right. Pete, any plans for another season or any other products or content related to Navajo Highways that maybe our listeners would be interested in?
0: So right now I'm in Auburn, California with the United Auburn Indian Community. They started their own offshoot of Navajo Highways. It's called Tribal Highways. Like Uncle Al from Navajo Highways, he's done a couple of appearances in their shows, in their puppet shows. So in season two, we introduced the Miwok language into the Navajo world. We also introduced the Apache language into the Navajo world in that universe. So my goal when I first started was this, hey, we could set this out to different tribes and that they can start their own kind of universe where characters can visit each other, you know, on different shows. And it's starting to happen. I mean, after Auburn, we're going to go up to Minnesota to start, not Minnesota, in the eastern, I forgot the name of the town.

0: But anyways, they want to start their own version of Navajo Highway as an offshoot again. So it's really starting to expand far beyond anything I would have imagined, just starting out with two puppets living on the reservation and talking to myself.
1: Two puppets talking. Now, I think I asked you this last time you were on this show, but is there any momentum towards producing retail products like puppets that people can buy of Sadie and Uncle Al and other characters?
0: That is something that that was one of my goals for season two. Is that, 'cause a lot of kids, they ask for like, do you have like a t-shirt or hat, you know, like, so we're going to pump those out after season two. We premiere season two because I really want it to be educational, not just to buy, right?
1: Right.
0: It's got to be tool. It's got to be tool for something. And I don't know. It's, for me, it's like I've gotten to the point in my career and in my life where I'm just like, it can't just be solely about money. It's got to be educational because, you know, you can't take money with you when you pass on, man. It's your legacy. What is your legacy? Is I want to help my people and other people start. It's just a spark, man. It all starts with a spark. Even if it's a smallest spark, it can make the greatest fire in the world. And Navajo Highways could be that spark to create indigenous language and culture resurgence.
1: Pete, thanks for coming on the show today. And again, congratulations with all this success.
0: Thank you very much. Thank you for having me on.
1: We're out of time, so we're going to have to wrap up. But I want to thank all of the guests who joined the show today. Daniel Golding, Roberto Nutt Lewis, Francine Blythe Lewis, and also Pete Sands. And remember to check us out on social media. Go to our Facebook page. Go to our Instagram. Tell us what you liked about this show. Post, like, comment. Or maybe you have ideas or suggestions for other topics that we can cover on Native America Calling. Let us know. Our producers are always interested in feedback from our audience. And don't forget to tune into the show again tomorrow. We'll have a discussion with Native journalists about the current state of the industry. I'm Sean Spruce. You've been listening to the one, the only Native America Calling, and I sure hope you enjoy the rest of your day.

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1: Welcome to the program. So J.D. Vance just came out and said, we're going to cancel. Here's exactly what he said. We're stopping Obamacare enrollment for about 750,000 people. 750,000 people who we believe are fraudulently enrolled in the program. And then we will also begin conducting additional verification on approximately 419,000 other enrollees. See, what's going on here is, and Dr. Oz, you know, the diet pill hawker, television hawker, announced a six-month moratorium on new Obamacare broker registrations. He says, it's never been done before. There will be no new brokers for Obamacare in this country for the next 6 months. We've got about 19 million people on Obamacare right now. And, you know, some of those people maybe earn a little more money than they're supposed to or something like that. I mean, nobody's being specific about what this so-called fraud is. We're just going to kick you off, and then you got to prove that, in the meantime, what, if you get sick? The bottom line is these people just hate the idea that if you're not rich, rich people are having to pay taxes in order for you to get health care. Right? I mean, it's just, that's the bottom line. I don't understand why Americans tolerate this. It's just like, how do these people get elected in the first place? This is crazy. Donald Trump made a big announcement. We're cutting drug prices for Medicaid recipients. It's going to save a fortune. The only problem is the deal is secret. It's not transparent. It's not public. Public Citizen is calling him out. Elizabeth Warren is calling them out. Peter Maybardock, the director of Public Citizen's Access to Medicine program, said, quote, Trump's drug pricing deals are a mirage designed to convince Americans that he's taken significant action on drug pricing while creating minimal, if any, downside for Big Pharma. He says the texts show Trump handing out favors to Big Pharma, undercutting his own models to lower prices, and throwing the support of the U.S. government behind corporate decisions to deny medicines entirely to other countries. Trump talks about this most favored nation stuff, but it's apparently all BS. And what's really amazing is that the Bob Kennedy, the FDA, has now said you can no longer import drugs from Canada. The largest and probably highest reputation, well-known of the Canadian pharmacies that caters to American customers, it's most of their business, is called Northwest Pharmacy. 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They've got a toll-free number and, you know, all kinds of stuff. I mean, they're there. And right up at the top of their website, order immediately. October 9th is the final deadline for standard orders. And a new FDA policy scheduled for October 22nd is expected to block prescription shipments to Americans from licensed Canadian and other international pharmacies. Millions will be affected. And this is true. So Trump cuts a deal with the big drug companies that the Canadians can't compete with you any longer. So now everybody in America, instead of being able to buy your medicine from Canada for half price or less, you are now going to have to pay full price in the United States. But to sweeten the pot, he's got a discount on Wegovy for Medicaid people, which is not saving the Medicaid people any money. It's saving the federal government some money. So it's like, on the one hand, you know, we're gonna make these drugs more expensive. On the other hand, we're gonna make it so the government saves some money on some of these drugs. It's astonishing. It's astonishing. What's astonishing to me is the media played this story yesterday or the day before over and over and over again of Donald Trump saying we're gonna lower drug prices for Medicaid, never once mentioning that he's doing this, or he's doing this PR, because he's getting blowback from people for cutting off the access to Canadian drugs. I mean, you can go to northwestpharmacy.com and look at their prices. And you'll see, I mean, you know, the drugs that you're buying here in the United States are available for, you know, dramatically less, let's say, in Canada. And the reason why is very simple. Canada has a single-payer healthcare system. The system negotiates drugs for the country, and those negotiated prices are the prices the pharmacies pay. And so, you know, the pharmacies in Canada are you know, there's competition. You've got a government saying, you know, we're going to buy a zillion pills. Who's going to give us the best deal? It's called competition. Here in the United States, no competition. You've got a handful of companies that own all of our pharmacies. They're increasingly owned now by our insurance companies, which are increasingly also affiliated with our drug company. It's a scam. The whole healthcare thing in America has become a scam. I wrote a book about this, The Hidden History of American Healthcare. It was shocking, the stuff I learned when I was writing that book. So, anyway, check it out. This is just the latest scam to come out of the GOP and Trump. And if you want to get some action steps, go to northwestpharmacy.com and just click on the link at the top of their page. They'll tell you all about it. They've got all the details. We'll be right back. Stick around. It's 27 minutes past the hour. We've got one more story here for you, and I'll pick up your calls. U.S. Immigration and ICE officers shot and wounded a Venezuelan man yesterday afternoon in Texas in the capital city of Austin. 28-year-old Wilbur Rafael Garces Perez was shot after a traffic stop. I didn't know that ICE had the legal power to stop people in traffic. Apparently they do. Anyway, the shooting, the federal officers did not give first aid. They just stood around and let him bleed until the Austin City Police showed up. And they then ran in and opened up his shirt and found a bullet hole in his back because, you know, ICE guys are goons and thugs and they shoot people in the back or in the face and or in the back of the head in the case of Alex Preddy. And this guy was making a delivery for DoorDash. So here you got, you know, a guy who's just trying to make a living, no criminal history, and, hey, he's got brown skin. Shoot him, quick. I mean, that's where we're at now, thanks to Stephen Miller and Donald Trump. So what's on your mind? Joanne in Berkshire, Massachusetts. Hey, Joanne, thanks for listening to WHMP. What's up?
2: Hi. I've been thinking about this, Tom, about that we need our own manifesto because we're being framed and we're on the defensive. We're always responding to the Republican manifesto. They had their first manifesto, or they came out with it in 1997 with the Project for the New American Century, which is signed by the same people who promoted Koch's platform when he ran for, I think it was David Koch, who ran for president in 1980. Now, all this has been reincarnated in the project for 2025 and is being put into effect by Trump. I think we need to take the initiative. It will unite us, and I'm trying to work with groups here where I am in reference to this in writing a platform, but I think we need to get it out so that people know what we stand for, because they are perverting us and stealing us and Orwellian and perverting everything we say. The other thing is I really believe we need a reset. We need to impeach Trump. We need to impeach Roberts and Clarence Thomas and anyone who is taking enormous amounts of money. They have broken their contract. They have made an oath to Trump and to the Republican Party's agenda. And I think that we can hold them accountable on that. I also believe that Trump is vulnerable and weak now. He keeps saying, oh, my God, they're going to impeach me if you don't reelect me. Well, that's like Brer Rabbit and Brer Fox. Don't throw me into the briar patch. He needs to be there. He needs to be held accountable. We need this role model. We need to, or we're going to lose the next generation of voters.
1: Yeah. I agree, Joanne. And putting together, the only challenge the Democrats have right now in uniting around a manifesto is that there is this relatively consequential number of corporate Democrats, Democrats who are on the take, who will fight things like health care for all, who will fight things like free college, you know, which I think should be at the core of this, you know, who will fight things like subsidized housing, because their friends in the hedge fund industry are making money on housing. Their friends in the banking industry are making money on student debt. Their friends in the health insurance industry are making money on sickness.
2: Agencies like housing. So housing is no longer an agency of the government. It has been privatized, and there are kickbacks.
1: Yeah, to a large extent. Yeah, well, the guy who's the head of HUD right now is just a former football player. Trump put him in because he was a Republican. But, I mean, it's just... It's pathetic. It really is. Joanne, thank you.
2: Can I add one more thing?
1: Yeah, sure.
2: Can I add one more thing? Okay. I think Carney's fantastic. I think he's doing just what he has to do. But he is standing up, and not only is he standing up for Canada, but he's standing up, in a sense, for us as an ally to the people who are Democrats. And he is making a difference. And I have talked to Canadians who were bike riding, and I said, it's up to you guys now. It's like World War II, and we need the allies to come and save us.
1: Mm. Yeah, yeah. And Sheinbaum in Mexico, too, is doing some remarkable stuff. So, you know, I don't think we need to despair. We need to work with our allies. I'm with you. Joanne, thank you. Catherine in Chicago watching us on YouTube. Hey, Catherine, what's up?
3: Last week, there was a spectacularly, stunningly detailed interview between Katie Couric and a gentleman named Judge Michael Luttig, mm-hmm. L-U-T-T-I-G. And I don't know, Tom, if you covered anything that he's done recently, but he wrote an article for the New Republic. I think it was published on September 10th. And there were a lot of really kind of scary details that were discussed during the interview last week with Katie Couric. The most important one being, it's not only the midterm elections in November that we have to worry about, but it's also the process of the congressional transition in January.
1: Right.
3: It's not just the speaker calling into session, you know, from the current Congress.
1: Right. It's the clerk
3: new
1: of the
3: Congress,
1: House.
3: But it's also the calling names. It's also calling their presence in. If there are a couple of sequences omitted from this process, essentially what Judge Luttig indicated was that there's a possibility that they could stop Congress from transitioning, and therefore we could have no running government until they decide.
1: Or they simply refuse to seat some of the Democrats, claiming that there's voter fraud going on in those districts, and therefore we can't seriously seat these people, and that Mike Johnson might decide to preemptively fire the clerk of the House, who's the person who compiles that stuff, and replace them with a MAGA neo-fascist toady. And yeah, I'm real familiar with his argument. He's been on this program before. We've talked about this at some length. There's a fascinating piece on Daily Kos right now, and let me see if I can get the title of it for you. It's The Transfer of Power in the House is the title. It's number 11 right now on Daily Kos. That knocks down some of Luttig's arguments. But, you know, on the other hand, you've got this story about Abraham Lincoln. Apparently in the election of 1862, something very similar to this was expected to happen. And Lincoln stationed troops in the basement of the Capitol building, basically to put a gun to the head of the clerk of the court if he didn't go along with the, you know, appropriately seating people, and everything went just fine as a result of that. I'm concerned about it. I share your concern. I think a lot of people are concerned about this right now, Catherine.
3: Thank you very much for covering it before. I didn't know that you had. So.
1: Yeah.
3: That's great. And the other thing is my mantra that I'd like to say one more time, if I may, is that abuse has been the epidemic of our time. We need to get the abusers out.
1: Yeah.
3: Thank you.
1: Yeah, you're welcome, Catherine. And you know, let's start with Leon Black. I mean, there's a bunch of billionaires who have been circling Epstein and Trump for a long, long time. But I'm with you. Catherine, thank you. Maria in Evanston, Illinois. Hey, Maria, what's on your mind today?
4: I just want to bring up a former news announcer on Progressive Radio mm-hmm. from a few years back. His name was Norman Goldman.
1: Oh, yeah. Norman is an old friend of mine. I haven't talked to him in years, but he was a good guy.
4: Yeah, great guy. And I always loved listening to your show and his show and mm-hmm. the other ones.
1: He was also a successful businessman.
4: Yeah, so. He was a former lawyer. Mm-hmm. And I really appreciated that he was trying to educate the public mm-hmm. about law yeah. and our government
1: yep.
4: and how unfortunate it is in our country that we don't have civics anymore mm-hmm. in the schools, which mm-hmm. is terrible because kids don't understand how our government works.
1: Yep.
4: But a few of the things that he used to say, quoting him, was he felt that saying midterm elections was not inspiring enough for voters. He said it should be called congressional elections.
1: I remember.
4: So that people understand that congressionally they're voted every 2 years.
1: Mm-hmm.
4: And we've got to keep the Senate, when Senate comes up, and the House strong. That's how we can get things done for the House. And I thought that was a great thing to inform people. And I thought I wanted to bring it up on your show since you have a lot of listeners.
1: You just did. Good job.
4: He used to say Republicans,
1: mm-hmm. yeah.
4: which I always got a kick out of, and I quoted him saying that ever since then, and yeah. people laugh.
1: Yeah.
4: And, you know, because they are con people, unfortunately.
1: Mm-hmm.
4: And it's, you know, since Trump puts us down as Democrats or progressives, it's
1: yeah.
4: telling it like it is.
1: Yeah, I get so, it. And I love yeah. to hear Norman's name again. It'd be nice to hear his voice. But Maria, thank you. Thank you for the call. Mark in Oakland, California. Hey, Mark, what's up?
5: Hey, Tom. I hope you had a great weekend.
1: Yeah, we did.
5: I wanted to call you. I wanted to talk to you today. I have a take on Xi Jinping's visit to Washington.
1: Yeah, next
5: week. It's not going to wreck. Yes. Actually, isn't it on the 20? It's on the 23rd in 2 days, isn't it?
1: Oh, it is.
5: Or 24th. Excuse me.
1: Oh, okay.
5: The 24th. It's this coming Thursday. He's going
1: to
5: fly in Wednesday at 4 o'clock p.m. Trump is going to do something that's extremely unusual. He's going to, like, greet him at the Andrews Joint Air Force Base, which usually typically presidents do not do that.
1: Mm-hmm.
5: And I'm getting ahead of my skis here. Okay. So anyways, this is not really a state visit. I might as well just get right into the meat and potatoes of it. I think that Xi Jinping is coming here not to binge watch Breaking Bad with Trump, but to tell him what's what.
1: Mm-hmm.
5: They just came out of this BRICS summit when all the people were there. Modi, Putin, Xi Jinping, the leader from South Africa, the dude from Iran. They were all there. But you know who wasn't there? Anybody from the United States.
1: Yep.
5: I think that Xi Jinping, he was going to fly in, deliver the news, and fly out the very next day. I believe Trump begged him to have that dinner on Thursday, for the pomp and circumstance for Trump's benefit. But he's going to this is what he's going to tell Trump. He's going to say, listen, the United States has never been, when they're in that private meeting, you have never been more vulnerable than you are today as a country.
1: Yeah.
5: Your military is a paper tiger. You are an imbecile. Your countrymen hate you.
1: I think you're right, Mark. And don't you dare challenge us when we take Taiwan. Mark, I got to run. Thanks.
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1: Exposing the con in conservative. I'll be right back with you. Jim in Austin, Texas. Hey, Jim, thanks for watching Free Speech. What's up?
6: Well, thank you. Tom, it seems like there's a lot going on in Austin. Of course, you know about the shooting, which was about 2 miles from my house.
1: Whoa.
6: Of a person
1: yeah.
6: by.
1: Yeah, I'm going to talk about that in the next hour.
6: Yeah, he's been moved away from Austin to some other place, but he does have lawyers handling his case.
1: Mm-hmm.
6: I'm calling about Ayn Rand
1: mm-hmm.
6: because there has been an announcement in the last few weeks of the Ayn Rand Center to be built here in Austin.
1: Oh, really?
6: By the Ayn Rand Institute.
1: Mm-hmm.
6: Yeah, the Ayn Rand Institute. And they're building it over in the West Campus area on San Gabriel and 19th Street. 19th Street has been renamed for years Martin Luther King Boulevard.
1: Mm-hmm.
6: It's going to have something like 30,000 square feet, rather large building, have all of the paperwork, et cetera, and a lot of room for educating, I put that in quote marks, people that are interested in Ayn Rand.
1: Mm-hmm.
6: So I know that it's at AynRandCenter.org. there's a press release, and it might be interesting to follow up on that and review what's going on.
1: I had no idea.
6: I knew of Ayn Rand, 60, 70 years ago when I was in college, and she hasn't faded out yet, so they're starting to invest a lot of money here.
1: Her terrible fiction continues to make the rounds.
6: Yeah, I read it, and it was terrible then. It's terrible now.
1: Yeah, I'm with you. I read Atlas Shrugged, and it just astonished me. I mean, the whole argument, you got this young man and woman who inherited a railroad from their father, and they're the noble capitalists, these Nepo babies. I mean, this is who we're supposed to identify. It's just crazy. Linda in Auburn, Washington, you're on the air. What's up?
7: So I was looking into the type of Christians Trump has in his administration, and I asked Brave Browser, which is run by Catholics, give me the breakdown on the people in his administration, and are they Catholic, or what kind of Protestant denomination? Mm-hmm. So people can do that. Okay, it's a real... the top ones are Catholic, including Robert F. Kennedy Jr., Marco Rubio, Sean Duffy, and Linda McMahon. Education,
1: yeah.
7: And J.B. Vance. Okay, so those are Catholic. Okay, then the different kind of Protestants, people need to know that Episcopals were really the Church of England.
1: Mm-hmm.
7: And then somehow Defense Secretary Pete Hegseth is a Reformed Evangelical. I haven't looked into that one yet.
1: Pastor is a notorious right-wing, homophobe, racist, Christian nationalist.
7: Okay, so then I was like, are they Christian in name only, like CINO, like Rhino? And I got, no. They sincerely believe they're Christian. And then I asked, I do this by muscle testing, I asked, do they understand Jesus? And I got no on most of them.
1: Sure.
7: And are they pleasing to Jesus? No, that would be the same.
1: If they understood Jesus, they would not be Republicans, Linda.
7: Except Robert F. Kennedy Jr., I got, yes, he's mostly pleasing to Jesus. And I got, yes, he's working on the glyphosate issue.
1: Yeah.
7: And
1: yeah.
7: Except that
1: he authorized them to spray it all over our crops. Linda, thanks for the call. Paul in Zilla, Washington. Hey, Paul, what's up?
8: Well, I heard a couple things while driving my tractor this morning, so I thought a progressive farmer from Yakima County should call in.
1: Okay.
8: There are some of us here. There's a lot of folks benefiting from generational wealth. Right next to me this morning, there were about 80 H2A farm workers harvesting apples for John Hancock Insurance Company. They own hundreds and hundreds of acres of orchard.
1: Huh.
8: Called in saying we should do ethanol for fuel. We already do. We have 90 million acres of corn we grow in the United States. 36 million of it goes to producing ethanol.
1: All right. My understanding is that you put more calories into producing the ethanol than you get out of the ethanol. Is that correct?
8: That's what the data suggests. And, since that there's 13 million acres of corn in Iowa, subsidized by the government, where people get to vote first and have a big influence.
1: Mm-hmm.
8: Midwest farmers like some things because they're very big welfare recipients.
1: Yeah, for sure. Well, Paul, thank you for checking in, and always nice hearing from you. ParadisioDelSol.com, right?
8: Yeah. Thank you.
1: Yeah.

0: This is amazing. A couple of stories here about ICE. The first is they've started disappearing people. This is what you see when dictators take over countries. When Pinochet took over, what was it, Argentina or Chile? It was, I always mix them up, but Chile. When Pinochet took over Chile, they started disappearing people. People, I mean, they're looking for the disappeared, right? There have been documentaries on it. And, Putin disappears people. I mean, this is what dictatorships do. Well, ICE is now starting to disappear people. They're no longer recording them. Their lawyers can't find them. Their family members can't find them. These people are just disappeared. They might have been killed. They might have been buried someplace. They might have been shipped to some third world country that is a hellhole. And we're giving the dictator a few million bucks to torture our people or the people who were here. But according to the Associated Press, quote, ICE has stopped publicly revealing where it is holding detainees who are subject to final deportation orders, an unannounced move that has made it far more difficult for lawyers and relatives to find them. The Associated Press, this is the American Immigrant Lawyers Association, says, quote, families of detainees are freaking out because they think the person has been deported and they don't know where that person might be. Michelle Menendez, who's the legal director of the National Immigration Project, said people who have been detained for months are suddenly disappearing in the locator system, even if they haven't been moved. And people newly arrested are not showing up at all. Their locations are now hidden from view. Jonathan Ladd is a political scientist at Georgetown University. He says this is a fundamental violation of long-established rights in the U.S. that date back to before the founding of our republic. He said the government holding or hiding jailed people to avoid review by courts isn't some loophole in our habeas corpus rights. He said this government behavior has been considered a violation of people's habeas corpus rights since at least the Habeas Corpus Act of 1679, which was about 100 years before we became a republic. 110 years, actually, literally. He said, habeas corpus rights are guaranteed by Article 1 of our Constitution, which means hiding prisoners from the courts is unconstitutional. But this new ICE policy, quote, will make it nearly impossible to file habeas petitions because attorneys won't know which federal district their client has been moved to for their removal. Habeas corpus is something that literally goes back to the 11th century. You know, to King John on the plain on Runnymede being forced to sign the Magna Carta, establishing habeas corpus. Show us the body, produce the body. Habeas corpus, you have the right to a legal process. But apparently not if ICE gets you. Or if they shoot you. Wilbur Garces Perez, 28 years old. He's in the country with a work permit. He's here legally, according to his attorney, Kate Lincoln Goldfinch. And he's working. He's got a work permit. He's working. He's driving for DoorDash. And these ICE goons go, oh, it's a brown person. Smack, you smash their car. Drive right into him. Come on, hit him. And they do. They hit his car twice. They smashed in the sides of his car. He didn't know that they were ICE. He had no idea who it was. Some crazy person is hitting my car. And then when he stops, they shoot into his car, and a bullet goes right into his neck and lodges right next to his spine. And now he's experiencing paralysis in half his body. They take him with the bullet in him to a hospital where the hospital says the bullet's too close to his spine. We can't do anything. They refuse to give him painkillers, and they take him and have him sleep on the floor in a nearby ICE facility with a bullet in him, bleeding. These people are not. This is about as close as you can get to not being human. They're certainly not treating Mr. Perez like he is a human. These people are monsters. And Trump has given them guns and badges and face masks. So you don't even know who they are who's killing you or your friend or your neighbor or your DoorDash driver. I mean, this is his lawyer said. He was shot here in his back, and they didn't take the bullet out, and they didn't give him pain medication, and then they transferred him to ICE to a processing center where he spent the night without a bed. And now he's in a detention center. This is on top of Ruben Ray Martinez, 23, who was shot dead by ICE in March of last year. Lorenzo Salgado, who was shot dead by ICE in July. Renee Good and Alex Preddy, shot dead by ICE. None of these murderers have been held to account. Not one of them. None of them have been arrested. And the federal government, the Trump administration, are preventing local authorities who have jurisdiction over things like murder from even gathering evidence. We have a criminal crime syndicate running our country.
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0: And they have their own private thugs enforcing what they call the law. This is just wrong. Did secret donors pour $33 million into a law firm associated with Clarence Thomas? Six of this firm's 11 partners clerked for Clarence Thomas. Another one clerked for John Roberts. It's this little boutique firm that apparently, according to this investigation, has taken in more than $33.5 million in dark money. This is the firm that basically killed affirmative action in college admissions. Stephen Miller gave them money, his firm, America First Legal. Ed Bloom's Students for Fair Admissions gave $8.8 million. Cokelink Speech First kicked in $7.3 million. We don't know who the real donors are because they can hide that now. You know, thanks in large part to Clarence Thomas. It's a really amazing story. It's the law firm is Consovoy McCarthy. It's a boutique conservative law firm started in 2014. Alexandria Jacobson, an investigative reporter for Raw Story, writes that they brought in more than $29 million since 2015 from nonprofits associated with Leonard Leo, the co-chair of the Federalist Society, contributor to Project 2025, and the architect of the conservative supermajority on the Supreme Court. It's just, you know, hey, let's buy the judges. This was a decision that was, you know, Robert Bork championed this back during the Reagan era, that rich people need to get together and buy the court, or pack the court, or control the court. And they the starting point was the creation of the Federalist Society. And now all of the Republicans on the Supreme Court are Federalist Society members, and everybody's getting spiffed like there's no tomorrow, and, you know, on it goes. Meanwhile, Donald Trump is saying that anybody who reports on this or any of the other corruption in his administration is, you know, just pure and simple a national security threat. This is his, he wants to have his arch, right? And so he's saying, well, if we can make a national security, you can't stop me. So I'm going to put snipers and lots of sniper ammunition, you know, above this traffic circle on the way to Arlington National Cemetery. Like, that won't turn it into a target. It's pathetic. But the real national security threat, he says, is MSNBC or MS Now, it's now, CNN, ABC, NBC, everybody except CBS, you know, because Nepo baby David Ellison owns CBS, and so it's turned into a right-wing propaganda machine. And it looks like Rob Bonta, the Attorney General of California, and a bunch of other attorney generals just kind of rolled over. I want to get into that in a lot more detail tomorrow, but they basically just rolled over and said, okay, David, you're a billionaire. You can do whatever you want. Your daddy's one of the top, you know, five richest men in America or whatever. You know, we'll go along with it. We're tired of fighting the billionaires. So CNN soon is going to become, you know, Fox News Lite. You know, this is what Putin did to Russia. It's what Orban did to Hungary. It's what El-Sisi did to Egypt. I could go on, right? And now it's come to America. And so what's Trump's response? You know, what's he doing now? Well, now he's starting state-run television. It's called Trump TV. It's being paid for with your tax dollars. And they're running 24/7 on YouTube old Trump speeches. They had 8,000 viewers yesterday. Wowie zowie. So we now have official state-run media. This is nuts.
1: You're listening to the Tom Hartman Program.
0: Not to mention all these pathetic right-wing, you know, stations and affiliates. And it's really something to behold.

0: Tom in Columbus, Ohio. Hey, Tom, what's on your mind today?
1: Yeah, let's talk about Donald Trump's arch and where he wants to put it. That land is national park land.
0: That's correct.
1: It's part of the Lady Bird Johnson Garden. That entire island is national park land. If you look up the Lady Bird Johnson Garden, it's there. He has no right to put that thing there.
0: Well, it's. And if you give hang on just a second, Tom. If it's the Lady Bird Johnson Garden, it's federal property, yeah. Just like the Jackie Kennedy Rose Garden was federal property that Trump paved over. So he should be able to pave that over too. I mean, I'm not in favor of him doing it, but I don't get your argument.
1: Tom, let me tell you something.
0: Unless it's a moral argument.
1: That was dedicated as national parkland in 1976. Mm-hmm. He has no right to touch a centimeter of it. Mm-hmm. And if you give me 30 seconds, Lady Bird Johnson was 100 years ahead of everybody else in preserving wildlife, wildflowers, and aesthetic beauty.
0: You're correct.
1: All those islands in the Potomac were protected by her. That land is national park land. And the Lady Bird Johnson Park is used by millions of people a year. And he wants to stick his arch there? No. Not only does it desecrate Arlington National Cemetery, it desecrates her memory. Mm-hmm. She was a pioneer in what she did. I work with native plants and wildflowers. Mm-hmm. She's a wonderful person. Yeah. And to come and him stick that vanity project there, no. No, no, no. We need to occupy that land and stop them from building. You know, Tom, come join us. It will not hurt very long when the backhoe or the bulldozer runs over you.
0: Me and Rachel.
1: This is such a sham.
0: Yeah, no, I get it,
1: it's
0: Tom.
1: It's called Lady Bird Johnson Garden.
0: I get it.
1: You said it very well.
0: He has no right
1: to touch it.
0: Okay, thank you very much for the information, Tom. Gar in Atlanta. Hey, Gar, what's up?
2: How you doing, Tom?
0: Good.
2: What I'd like to talk about is something that's flying under the radar, about this lady in Massachusetts strangling her three children.
0: Mm-hmm.
2: And in our society, we have a disrespect for children. I mean, how can you kill an eight-month baby, and a five-year-old, and I think the other one was seven or eight?
0: Yeah.
2: You can strangle them, put your hands on their neck and kill them. And then on top of that, the jury say, oh, she's not guilty. And with that said, we drop bombs on a girls' school in Iran, and nobody talks about it. Mm. I mean, in our society, we seem to have a disrespect for children.
0: Yeah, it is a pretty big contrast there. Yeah, I get your point.
2: And we have a president, who's known to hang with a guy who has sex with children.
0: Yeah.
2: And we put up with it.
0: Yeah, and some of those children have accused the president himself of it. Yeah. In fact, tomorrow, I believe, maybe it's the day after, it's either tomorrow or the day after, is the deadline that a court gave to Todd Blanche to release the documents from this woman claiming that Trump raped her when she was 13 or 14 years old. And there are people who are suggesting that that's the reason why he evicted everybody from the White House. He does not want to answer questions about that. And he knows that they're coming because of that court case. So we'll see, Gar.
2: Can I suggest a guest for you?
0: Sure.
2: Is that all right? Susan Neiman, she wrote a book called Evil. Understanding the Trump Era.
0: I will check it out, Gar. I'll check it out.
2: Very interesting.
0: Yeah, thank you for the call. Paul in Ambler, Pennsylvania. Hey, Paul, what's up?
3: Hi, Tom. I wanted to talk about what I think is going to be something we need to pay close attention to. We know there is probably going to be a huge transformation of the political structure of the government in this country come this midterm, and then maybe even more dramatically when the presidential elections come around. In Philadelphia, there is a three-term elected district attorney named Larry Krasner.
0: Oh, yeah.
3: And Larry Krasner is a 65-year-old guy with a law degree from Stanford. We're not talking about some bozo from nowhere. He spent decades being a defense attorney. He defended the Black Lives Matter people in Philadelphia who were arrested and prosecuted. He defended Occupy Philadelphia people who protested and shut down the expressways, I-95. He has a very long-standing reputation for reform, and he was swept into office three times now. Mm-hmm. This is how he's being treated by a completely democratically controlled legislature in Pennsylvania and in Philadelphia. He's been impeached by the state legislature.
4: Really?
3: He's had the governor strip him of his power to prosecute crimes on public transit. Now, if anyone knows anything about public transit on the East Coast, it's the lifeblood, certainly of Philadelphia, second to New York City. Carries hundreds of thousands of people a day from the far suburbs into downtown Philadelphia. It's connected to the international airport. And now he can't have anything to do with prosecuting crime there. He contends it's an unconstitutional attack on his power. Now, the latest attack on him, other than a judge who was a Democrat, jumped the parties to the Republicans to run against him and got slaughtered. Krasner got 76% of the vote. Now they have a federal judge who's referring criminal charges to the Department of Justice to have him investigated for criminal acts. And guess what his criminal acts are? He has a special office within the district attorney's office to overturn unjust or illegal murder convictions, okay? Hmm. He's not springing people for trivial concerns. We're talking about people on death row or life in prison. So far, he's gotten about 20 people out. Now, it starts with a...
0: So he's running his own innocence project.
3: Right, it starts there. But then he'll look into it with this special group. Now, apparently, they're claiming one of the more recent convictions that he overturned was based on him forcing people to lie, make things up. I'm not really sure because the evidence isn't presented, but it's exploded into the newspapers in the past week. Hmm. Now, we're going to see a lot of people like AOC. We're going to see a lot of people like
0: Jai Paul, yeah.
3: We're going to see a lot of people from the squad, yeah. Hmm. We're going to see a lot of very progressive people coming in as senators, and they're going to stand up and they're going to try to do something. They're going to get kneecapped unless there's a lot of political support. As many people are going to be voting as Republicans, as independents, as Democrats, if they're not paying close attention to, and it's not that nuanced, but you do have to pay attention, mm-hmm. you're going to find that, yeah, they'll get Trump out of power, but there's going to be a lot of people who want to go back to business as usual.
0: Oh, yeah.
3: You're not going to see Medicare expanded. You're not going to see the job market get any better. You're going to be overrun with data centers. You got to watch out. They are going to come after these progressives more than they're going to come after Trump. And we have already seen it in Philadelphia.
0: Yeah,
3: so be aware.
0: I think you're probably right, Paul. I also think it's going to be a short-term phenomena. You know, these are the last dying gasps of the oligarchy, I hope. But we'll see. Paul, thank you for the call. And thanks for the heads up on Larry Krasner. He's a good guy. Thank you. Cody in New York City. Hey, Cody, what's on your mind today?
5: Hey, I was hoping to try to make the case to you that the general population in America has no idea that democracy could very well come to an end in November. They have no idea that this is actually an issue in November. Now, I know that this is obvious to you, right? Because it's obvious to you. You understand it, and I know your audience understands it. But, Tom, that's because you and your audience are high-information voters. But the problem is that high-information voters are a very small percentage of the population.
0: True.
5: Like if you think of the No Kings protesters, that was 3% of the population.
0: Right.
5: And another fascinating metric is the percentage of the population that reads the New York Times or the Washington Post. And I forget the actual number, but it's something like 6% or 7%. That's it. So I'll give you even, like, let's say 10%, 15%, 20% of the population understands this issue. That means 80% of the population has no idea that democracy is in jeopardy in November.
0: Yep.
5: And let me give you a statistic here or proof here, and that is when the Democratic politicians are trying to figure out what issues to campaign on for November, they poll the population. And they ask the population, what are the most important issues to you? And what comes back is this issue of democracy, you know, preserving democracy. It often doesn't even rank. And when it does rank, it's way down. It's like number 10 or 15 or 20.
0: I know.
5: And the reason it's so low is not because people are saying, you know what, I don't care if we go turn into an authoritarian state. No, the reason it's so low is because people do not understand that democracy is potentially about to end. And this is – it's such an important – it's so hard for people to understand this, Tom, because it's such a deeply ingrained concept in our psyches that America is a democracy.
0: Well, it's also
5: America
0: been
5: – always be.
0: It's also been – pardon the interruption, but we're going to – the end of the show is going to hit us in a few seconds. It's also an incremental problem. You know, you've got right-wing Republicans on the Supreme Court saying that whoever has the most money can control our elections. Whoever has the most money can buy our politicians. Whoever has the most money can write our legislation. And, you know, this is why Jimmy Carter on this program about 10 years ago said we're no longer a democracy, we're an oligarchy. So, you know, I get it. I totally get it.
5: I totally agree with that. The way to overcome that, Tom, is for the media and the Democrats to keep talking about

0: a dictator, essentially. It's bizarre. Susan in Bend, Oregon. Hey, Susan, what's up?
1: I wanted to thank you so much because you're putting a point on some of these people that are calling about Canada's health care and health care across the world. If you could just say noted and then state what you know, because they're getting a lot of throwing out a lot of things that aren't true. And what I would like you to do is just say, okay, I hear you, but this is the facts. And you can go look them up later if you want. But it makes me angry because I came from a narcissistic family, and I was never allowed to have an opinion. And these people come on and they run all over with their lies. And I know it's about debate, but the debate is troubling because it becomes an attack on the truth. And so I can't hear you anymore, but do you have a response for me?
0: No, I'm going to continue to do my show the way I do my show, Susan. I'm sorry it doesn't work for you, but you know.
1: No, it does. It works for me. I love it. Okay. And it brings out conversation. But I also think that right now we have to hold people accountable.
0: I agree. And my take on it is that when right-wingers call into this program and start spouting lies, if I can immediately knock them down, I do. If I can't immediately lock them down, I'll do the research, and like I just did with this, oh my God, Canada's killing people, BS.
1: I know.
0: You know, I think on net, at the end of the day, it's a good thing. I think it's important that people hear those debates. I think it's important that somebody model for people how to have a reasonable conversation with somebody that doesn't come to blows when they disagree.
1: It is, and that's part of our culture. Issue right now is that there's only the two sides. We're only getting your side and then the other side, but they don't come together and they shut each other down.
0: Yeah.
1: So I agree with you there. But I also wanted to say I saw you on YouTube on Friday or Monday in the afternoon. I wish we could put you and Stephanie Miller and some others on loop on these programs all day so that you're being heard more. So that's what I have to say.
0: Yeah, well, people can watch us anytime on YouTube. It, you know, our show lives there.
1: I think you may be shadow banned because I've looked and you don't come up.
0: Oh, really?
1: Huh. So you need to check that out.
0: Yeah,
1: I'm not telling you what to do, but I'm just
0: no. It's,
1: you some
0: it's entirely
1: ideas.
0: Possible. I mean, you know, Google did this to which owns YouTube. They did this to Alternet back, 10 years ago, and Alternet was the number one progressive news source, and they stopped spidering it, and Alternet lost 70% of their revenue in a month and went out of business, or got sold, to a for-profit company. So,
1: yeah.
0: And I know we've been shadow banned on Facebook, and we were shadow banned on X. This is why billionaires are buying up the media. This is why Nepo baby David Ellison is on the verge of buying CNN. And, according to the
1: remember the movie Working Girl with Melanie, I can't remember what her last name
0: Griffiths.
1: Was, but buying up the radio. That was a big deal.
0: Yep. There you go.
1: Yeah, in the 80s.
0: Here we are. Here we are. Susan, I got to move along, but thank you for your call and thank you for your kind words. Cece in Northbrook, Illinois. Cece, what's on your mind today?
2: Oh, Tom, thank you for your for allowing me to announce my podcast on your show. It was worth the 50 subscribers I got from your show, and I appreciate them. We're just talking. That being said, I want to reflect back what I said last week about Hakeem Jeffries, because I see I have an angry black man such as myself on the other line. I know it's him, and so it's fine. He spoke to us. The show is Black Middle Class Talk, and he spoke to us that he said we may be middle class, but he questioned our blackness, and that's fine. But what I would say to him is, contact us. Let's talk about it. I know you meant it as an insult. That's fine. That's what the show is all about. Let's come to an understanding and be done with it. We don't have to insult one another. But I want to talk about Hakeem Jeffries. What I meant

0: was, because you asked me a question, you caught me off guard. What was it about Hakeem Jeffries that I didn't think that he was good for the job?
1: Mm-hmm.
0: I named just one thing off the top of my head, the Medicare for All. He did.
1: Yeah.
0: And what I meant by that was, when you're in negotiation, you're starting at a bad place. Like Obama, he started in a bad place, giving away things.
1: Mm-hmm.
0: And so if this is the guy we got that's going to be an advocate for us for health care, we're starting in a bad place. And just, and Hakeem is qualified for the job. Oh, and by the way, your article, you had all those lists of unqualified people in Trump's cabinet.
1: Mm-hmm.
0: That was right on point of what I want to talk about, because Hakeem is qualified for the job.
1: Mm-hmm.
0: Kamala Harris was qualified for the job.
1: Yeah.
0: That's why we have a democracy built. You need to perform in the job when you get the job. So that's what I'm speaking for. And then I do the black thing in there because I'm black, and I know race matters. You know, it's a double standard in America. We have to stop pretending.
1: Mm-hmm.
0: Kamala Harris, when she was chosen, when Biden chose her, well, there was going to be a controversy if he didn't choose her. And it started with race. We can't deny that. I speak directly to it. That's why I named the show Black Middle Class Talk. You don't hear from people like us. And so that's why, you know, I just wanted to point that out, that I have nothing against Hakeem Jeffries, just his job performance is terrible. And so that's pretty much. I appreciate you, Tom. I'm going to donate to free speech just based on your, you know, your encouragement to, yeah, of us. And
1: well, thank you.
0: I mean,
1: and
0: when
1: CC,
0: I say us, I'm not talking about black people.
1: No, I get it. CC, your podcast is Black Middle Class Talk, right?
0: Yes.
1: Yeah.
0: Yes.
1: Okay. Cool.
0: And it's just two guys just sitting, you know, you don't hear from black people like us. I'm serious. And we're doing fine, but we stay quiet. But we need to get into the conversation.
1: Okay.
0: Because I can see how the media directs the conversation, and that's not what
1: I got to move along, CC, but good luck with the podcast and keep us up to date, okay?
0: Thank you. I sure will.
1: Thank you.
0: Thank you.
1: John in Harlem, New York. Hey, John, what's on your mind today?
2: I am really troubled by this Trump, that he's trying to build, you know, D.C., and claiming that's for national security. And I'm wondering, is security from whom? I'm wondering if that thing that he's trying to build, that monstrosity, is really not against outside enemies, but to control the people of D.C. You know, realize where it is, you know, where he's trying to build it, you know, across the river to Virginia. But is he trying to keep the people of D.C. a prisoner? You know, I was thinking of, you know, people that know me well know me. I love motion pictures and I love music. They're my great, great loves. And I think about a great film that they show from time to time, Quo Vadis, you know, 1951 in Nero.
1: Yeah.
2: And then Nero, who wants to build a new city and destroy Rome. And it's he's going to call it Nerophilus, City of Nero.
1: Mm-hmm.
2: Is this to terrorize the people of D.C. to destroy D.C. and build Trumphilius, you know, the city of Trump? And we need to think about that. I find it very, very ominous. And I think it would be very embarrassing if people from Canada, from NATO, from, you know, from the United Nations Security Force have to come and rescue us from the situation that we may find ourselves in. I mentioned a lot about this whole thing with the this thing about helping with the Pinkster thing, and that. And next year will be the 200th anniversary of the ending of slavery in New York.
1: Mm-hmm.
2: And we had to fight. We had to fight what Trump was doing. Trump cut us off of every penny with the African Barrel Grant. We had to raise money from electeds to try and have the celebration this year. And so we anticipate problems next year. But my point is this. My point is that we want to have counseling sessions for people, like we had conscious raising sessions during Vietnam. That we want to have the historical archives and historical institutions in New York, in the tri-state area, and in New England, and that to have these consciousness raising things about.
1: I get it, John. We've gone down two or three rabbit holes in this conversation. I'd like to answer your original question, which is, you know, this arch that Trump wants to build. What's he trying to do with it? If he is going to militarize it, first of all, if he's going to turn this into an armory where he's going to store all kinds of bullets for explosives for snipers, it's going to be a target for anybody who wants to make a real mess of D.C., number one. Number two, he's fenced off Lafayette Park, which is the park where people traditionally protest opposite the White House.
2: That's right.
1: He's fenced off the White House. He's extended that for a couple blocks now. I think he's getting ready for the protest when he tries to steal the election. I think that's what's going on.
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4: I'm Dr. Anthony Lizerwitz, and this is Climate Connections. On a sweltering day, many people cool off by turning on the AC or sitting in the shade with an icy drink. But incarcerated people rarely have these options.
5: They don't get to just make a decision to go grab a cold water out of a fridge. They do not have the freedom and the access to many of the resources that should or could be readily available.
4: Benika Dixon, an assistant professor at Texas A&M University, says during a heat wave, temperatures in Texas prisons sometimes exceed 100 degrees.
5: We're looking at buildings that are obviously built from brick or very heavy materials, very few windows.
4: And more than half of people incarcerated in Texas state prisons sleep in areas without air conditioning. The consequences can be dire. Exposure to extreme heat can worsen a range of health problems, including asthma, heart disease, and diabetes, and it can cause heat stroke. So advocates have pushed for legislation that would require Texas prisons to keep temperatures below 85 degrees, but have so far been unsuccessful. As heat waves grow more extreme, Dixon says policies are needed to protect incarcerated people who have few options for protecting themselves. Climate Connections is produced by the Yale Center for Environmental Communication. To learn more about climate change, visit climateconnections.org.
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8: When people leave MAGA, they almost always do it quietly, like I did. But there was something that had been gnawing at me for doing it privately, because I'd always been so unapologetically public in my support for MAGA that I felt that I needed to reciprocate that and go public in my renunciation of the movement. And it was on August 30th of 2022 when I wrote a mea culpa. And in this article that I published, I said that I was sorry for supporting Trump and MAGA, and that I wanted to apologize to anyone I may have hurt with my words, deeds, and rhetoric.
7: I'm Stephanie Schubert from Pacifica Network. Today on Sprouts, a conversation with Rich Loges, a former member of the MAGA movement who is passionate about reaching others. His organization is called Leaving MAGA. The slogan, Make America Great Again, with emphasis on jobs and the economy, originated with the Ronald Reagan presidential campaign in 1980. In 1992, Bill Clinton incorporated the phrase in speeches for his presidential campaign, but no one has popularized the phrase as much as Donald Trump, who revived the slogan for his presidential campaign in 2016, which has become a populist phenomenon, where members refer to themselves as part of the acronym MAGA, and often wear the signature red hats. The phenomenon is arguably extreme, so much so that former member Rich Loges says that any information challenging the beliefs of the group is not allowed. Rich himself belonged to MAGA for 6 years. Then, in 2022, he quit. Today, he runs an organization called Leaving MAGA, which is its own community, complete with therapy sessions and billboard advertisements that reach out to MAGA people who are having questions. I've been looking forward to talking to you, so thank you, Rich, for joining us.
8: Yes, my pleasure. Thanks for reaching out.
7: Before we talk about the organization you founded, you wrote a book called One Betrayal Too Many, about your own journey in joining MAGA and then leaving 6 years later. Can you share a bit about your background and experience in MAGA?
8: You know, I come from a quintessential middle-class household. My parents worked a variety of public and private sector jobs. My parents were highly apolitical. To my knowledge, I don't think they ever even voted. So I did not grow up at all around politics. My parents were sports fans, and we talked much more about sports in my household than we did about politics and what was happening in the world. It was really in college where some of my political sensibilities started to form, and I spent all of my adult life before 2015 being a political independent, voting for third parties, including my very first time casting a presidential vote in New York, was when I voted for Ralph Nader. And I spent the next many years believing that the two parties were the same and that democracy had failed most Americans and that elected officials cared mostly about their donors and the wealthy and the powerful. And when Trump came on the scene, I was not immediately enamored with him, but I did find myself over time nodding in agreement. And I was very much seduced by the burn it all down ethos of his campaign. And I felt like we needed a major status quo disruption. And he seemed like someone who was willing and able to obliterate the established political order.
7: What did you see as the established political order that you felt was not working for people?
8: You know, that's part of the story for me, is that my support for Trump and MAGA in the beginning was not very well thought out. I remember nodding in agreement with then candidate Trump when he would talk about economic issues, for example, jobs going overseas, once vibrant communities that had been hollowed out because of outsourcing. And I felt like he gave voice to a lot of people who felt left behind by democracy and by capitalism. And, you know, yes, he came from the world of wealth and influence, and yes, he ran as a Republican, but I was very much attracted to his outsider status as someone without any government, military, or political experience. And I felt like that was the right person we needed for the job at that time. And I wound up working on the campaign. I did grassroots activist work. I wrote part of the call script that the campaign used for solicitation calls. I showed people where to get registered to vote. I recruited Bernie Sanders voters to support Trump. I was unapologetically all in. And the 2016 election, I felt that it just vindicated and validated so much of my beliefs and the work that I had done on behalf of the campaign.
7: So once he was president, you found yourself continuing in your work of putting out the message?
8: After the 2016 election, I got deeper and deeper into the MAGA community. It provided me a place of gathering and belonging and camaraderie. You know, as embarrassed as I am to admit this, I devoted time and resources to my MAGA activism that could have gone to my family and my business. I professionally produced a podcast. I produced dozens and dozens and dozens of episodes. I freelanced for MAGA Media. I was never paid for any of my work. I never asked for money. I had bylines in places like Fox and The Federalist and Real Clear Politics. I wrote for a site called WorldNet Daily, which originated and popularized the Obama birther conspiracy theory. I spoke at Trump groups. I was a donor of Trump groups. I sponsored them. I worked in the 2020 campaign. I made phone calls on behalf of the campaign. I donated to the campaign. I owned almost every hat that was available, all of them. So I was unapologetically all in. And I found a political community in MAGA that I had never experienced before. You know, as someone who was a third-party voter and always railing against a two-party system, I always knew that I was going to be on the losing side, but I still voted the way I voted out of principle. So it was a different feeling. It was intoxicating to be on the winning side and have these close-knit relationships that I had developed. You know, forget about taking a day off from MAGA. I never took an hour off, and I spoke to some of my fellow MAGA compatriots on a daily basis. We spoke, we communicated, we would message, we would go to events together, we would go to kid events, birthday parties, holiday parties, all of the activities that a family or close friends do. I did that with some of my fellow MAGA countrymen and women. I would go to Trump events and I would have attendees say to me, "Hey, Rich, I read your recent article," or "I listened to your latest podcast episode on the drive over here." And I felt seen and heard, and I felt respected and appreciated and validated. And a lot of people didn't feel that way when Trump came on the scene, and he was able to convince lots of people into believing that he was their voice and their advocate. And I came to realize that that isn't true. You know, that Trump is not a person who ran for president the first time or the second time to represent the forgotten man and woman.
7: When did you start to have doubts?
8: It was really, for me, my cracks really started to form in the summer of 2021. The COVID Delta surge was ravaging the country. And kids were getting sick, kids were falling ill, they were dying from the virus. And while this was all happening, Ron DeSantis decided to platform COVID anti-vaxxers at a press conference of his.
7: At the time, you were living in Deerfield Beach, Florida.
8: Yes. And I have two small kids, and I'm not an anti-vaxxer. Ron DeSantis had been a vaccine proponent up until that point, and I did not understand why he was giving a microphone to people who were saying that the vaccine was deadlier than the virus and that the COVID vaccine changed your RNA. It really shocked and confused me. And after that happened, I did something that sounds very simple but was profoundly life-altering and changing for me, which was I started to diversify my news and information sources. And I started to slowly realize that so much of what it was that I believed turned out to be false, and that I had allowed myself to have been lied to and believe those lies. And perhaps even worse than believing of the lie was having crafted an identity and a persona buttressed by lies, falsehoods, and conspiracy theories.
7: That's such a big mountain to deal with. You said on your website that you describe it as your year of heaven and hell.
8: Yeah, for me, it was a year, dealing with, in a very liberating but painful way, the fallout from DeSantis, better understanding January 6th.
7: January 6th is another event that you grappled with.
8: Yes. After I diversified my news sources, I went and re-examined January 6th, which I never supported it, but I thought it was originally hyperbolized into a bigger deal than it really was by Democrats and anti-Trump Republicans and the media. I looked at the rioters and I remember thinking, you know, these people are harming our chances of a 2024 comeback. And that's what bugged me about January 6th when it originally happened. It wasn't that law enforcement were attacked with flagpoles and pepper spray and that people died that day. And then some law enforcement officers who subsequently died by suicide because of the trauma of that day. No, I was worried about harming our chances for a comeback. So I'm a little ashamed to admit that about how I responded to January 6th, but that's the truth. And I always feel that I need to be transparent when I recount my story.
7: So when you're going through the new news outlets and you're looking at it from a new perspective, how does it feel to read about January 6th with these new sources?
8: You know, I started to objectively dig deeper into what happened on January 6th, and I realized that not only was it not a minor event, but it was an actual attempt by the president to overturn a free and fair election. People can debate how culpable and complicit Trump may have been, but the fact is that January 6th happened in part because of the president's rhetoric. if he doesn't hold a rally at the Ellipse that day, then there is almost certainly no insurrection. And we now know, because of the January 6th hearings and other published reports, that he let those rioters do what they did for hours. And so after I started distancing myself and stepping outside of the right-wing media echo chamber, which said, oh, January 6th was just a couple of bad apples and it's not a reflection of MAGA as a whole. Well, the news sources that I was watching and reading were showing me that, no, it was actually something that the president directly contributed to. So I had a lot of late nights with just my thoughts and I in solitude as I was coming to better understand and going through a reckoning that so much of what I sincerely held as accurate beliefs turned out to be inaccurate. And as I was dealing with the fallout from Ron DeSantis platforming anti-vaxxers, knowing that kids were dying, understanding January 6th, the final straw for me was May 24th, 2022, which was the day of the Uvalde, Texas school shooting. I knew exactly, even though Trump wasn't in office, how he and the Republican Party would respond to that event. And they did exactly as I anticipated, which was calling for more guns and more access to guns. And I, as a firearm owner myself, found that to be insensitive and offensive. And it was on the day of Uvalde that I quietly left MAGA.

0: You are listening to Sprouts, radio from the grassroots, a weekly program bringing you local radio productions of global interest. I'm Stephanie Schubert with Pacifica Network, speaking with Rich Logis, the founder of the organization Leaving MAGA. Rich, you said you left MAGA on the day of the Uvalde school shooting. What was that transition like?
1: When people leave MAGA, they almost always do it quietly, like I did. But there was something that had been gnawing at me for doing it privately, because I'd always been so unapologetically public in my support for MAGA that I felt that I needed to reciprocate that and go public in my renunciation of the movement. And it was on August 30th of 2022 when I wrote a mea culpa. And in this article that I published, I said that I was sorry for supporting Trump and MAGA, and that I wanted to apologize to anyone I may have hurt with my words, deeds, and rhetoric. And the God's honest truth is, when I wrote that article and published it, I never thought anyone would care. I did it to close that chapter of my life. I did it for reasons of catharsis, and I did not do it for attention. But it turned out that people did care, and writing that article was going to dramatically change my life, and I did not realize that at the time. And I had people contacting me on social media saying, Rich, can you help me with my brother, my son, my parents, my best friend, my maiden of honor? You know, they're so deep in MAGA. I don't know what to do. I don't know what to say. And I was completely naive and oblivious to how many relationships had been torn asunder as a result of this movement that I'd been an active participant in. And I had to go through my own personal reckoning as I was recounting my story to people who were willing to hear it, that as a result of my vote and my activism, I was culpable and complicit. I had assisted the president in dividing the country. And born from all of that came this idea that I had, which was that if I left, there have to be others who also left. And that's where Leaving MAGA as an organization came from.
0: The Leaving MAGA organization is a place for people who are in MAGA and people who have relatives and friends of MAGA who need support.
1: Yes.
0: Can we reflect a moment on these dynamics that your organization is addressing? One is being a safe haven for people in MAGA who have left or are thinking of leaving, to help them deal with the turmoil, especially after leaving a place where they felt such belonging, just instant connection. You just have so many things in common with people right away.
1: It's like you've been friends for years.
0: And in this day and age of super tech and online, people are starved for that. And I can see why that would be so very attractive.
1: You know, people are dancing to the same music, they're wearing the same clothing, they're supporting the same leader. They have a shared enemy of, of Democrats and anti-Trump.
0: Nothing brings you together like a shared enemy.
1: Yeah, you know, like there's, you know, the enemy of Democrats and progressives and anti-Trump Republicans. And, you know, we provide a pathway for people out of the extremism of MAGA politics by providing them a new community and a new home where they can be with others who, like them, went through the odyssey of being deep in MAGA and leaving. Because if we're going to look at MAGA as a community, which I believe is the best way to look at it, it transcends parties and politics and policy and ideology, and it gives people the communal need that we all have.
0: Another aspect you are addressing is the MAGA view of seeing people outside the group as the enemy, which you referred to earlier when you said you were first surprised that people outside the movement were dismayed that they struggled to communicate with MAGA friends and family.
1: You know, I write in my memoir, I write about a they in the book, and when I was in MAGA, I considered the they to be mostly Democrats. And these were people who were trying to abridge my rights and trying to indoctrinate my children, a they who were trying to take my guns, trying to replace white people with brown people and foreigners, a they who were persecuting Christians, a they who were trying to transform America into a communist or socialist country, which probably sounds familiar. And I believed all of this. I thought that there was a devilish liberal and Democrat and progressive and leftist behind every tree. And I think, as coming back to the point of the they, when I was in MAGA, anyone who was not with us was considered against us. So even if you were 99.99% with us, if you were not 100% with us, you were 100% against us. Because I created an entire persona and identity based on being MAGA. It was my life, it was my obsession. I was addicted to fear and rage. Believing that everyone is against you kept me in these perpetual states of fear and rage and paranoia and despair and panic. And the media that I consumed affirmed and reinforced my addictions to fear and rage. And that's what we talk about at our Tuesday night support groups that we hold for friends and family of those in MAGA. Our support groups are actually based on the addiction model. And what we talk about is that people have a dopamine fight or flight reaction to threat narratives. So I always believed that I and my family and my country and my livelihood were always under siege by Democrats and liberals and anti-Trump Republicans and conservatives. I viewed all of them as not wrong and misguided, but existential threats to everything that I held dear. And that way of thinking and living is really traumatic. That militant worldview, it's why I suffered from these addictions to fear and rage. And it's why we come at this work with an approach of empathy. And when you're addicted to fear and rage, as I was, you're not really conscious of that. It isn't like I would read something or say something or go to a Trump event and say, wow, I'm satiating my addiction to fear and rage. No, I would have. I would, and if you had told me that I was addicted, I would have scoffed at you and laughed it off. But I realized after leaving that I was. But I think that even though I'm not defending ignorance, mine or anyone else's, those in MAGA are surrounded by mis and disinformation. And I think that mis and disinformation is at a level of national crisis in America right now.
0: Yes.
1: And it's rife throughout the MAGA community, mis and disinformation. It's why there's, if you talk to someone in MAGA, it's why it seems like there's two realities. We're not agreeing on basic facts. There's a separate secondary reality that is not rooted in and based in basic set of verifiable facts.
0: Yes.
1: One of the many lessons that I learned in leaving MAGA is that all of us are susceptible to being influenced. What I realized after leaving is that there has been a multi-decade coordinated effort to dehumanize, vilify, and demonize Democrats, liberals, progressives, and leftists. And this propaganda and agitprop has been effective, it's been disciplined, and it's been consistent. And I think the reason that MAGA is an extremist group is because it encourages its adherents to dehumanize those with whom we disagree. And the reason I'll come back to mis and disinformation because, as an example, when I was in MAGA, any information that even remotely refuted the pervasively held mythologies and beliefs of the community, it was shunned, it was kept out. And we're working on something at Leaving MAGA, which is going to be a media literacy program that we're calling Where Did You Hear That? And the idea of it is to get to the bottom, the root sources of where mis and disinformation beliefs come from.
0: So, in introducing more critical thinking and where do sources get their sources
1: That's
0: and things
1: right.
0: like that.
1: That's right. And the sad part about the enemy aspect is that something that I have come to conclude, and I will die on this hill, is that the majority of Americans agree on the majority of issues. We have the same hopes and dreams and fears and concerns. We want economic opportunity. We want a safe and secure country. We want good schools for our children. We want high quality health care. We want affordable housing.
0: Right.
1: But those who have found it lucrative to divide us keep us distracted from that fact. And I would say to those out there who have MAGA friends and relatives, we emphasize at our support groups that we don't expect attendees to have to change their MAGA identified loved one. We actually relieve attendees of the pressures of feeling like they can change their MAGA identified close friend and loved one because no one can change another person. And I know that they're frustrated and exasperated. I would ask them to just stick with me on this and remain patient. Because I do believe that many in MAGA have a red line. I think that for many in MAGA, there's going to come a point when there's going to be one lie or one betrayal too many. I'm of the belief that there are more than we realize amongst us who are in MAGA who are privately harboring doubts. I think there are more than we realize who have quietly left. And we need to give them a new home, a new community, a new place to go to. And that's what we're providing at Leaving MAGA. Because when you walk away from MAGA and you renounce the lies, falsehoods, and conspiracy theories, you become what I call a born again human being. And as a result of doing that, you reclaim your agency, your individuality, and your empathy. It isn't just saying, I don't support the president anymore. To leave MAGA, you've got to repudiate all the lies and the conspiracy theories. And you also, as part of leaving, you need to build up democracy rather than tear it down. And the way that we do that is by making that continued case that we agree more than we disagree.
0: Thank you, Rich, for your insights. Tell us once more about your book.
1: Yes, thank you. So the memoir is called One Betrayal Too Many: Why I Left MAGA. Anyone who wants to communicate with us, we do read every message that comes through our website. If they want information on our support groups, if they want to read the stories of people who left, they can do all that at leavingmaga.org. And I would really encourage people to spend some time reading the testimonials of people who left. And I and all of them, we're all living proof that it's possible to change. I know that not everyone will change, but everyone can change. And we are the examples of those who decided to speak out. And as a result of speaking out, what I'm trying to do at Leaving MAGA is the continuing work of making amends. Because for me, I'm in this work for the long haul. And MAGA is going to survive after Trump is off the scene. And after he's off the scene, there's going to be, I believe, a lot of confused people in MAGA. And we need to catch them in their confusion to show them that there's a pathway out of the extremism of MAGA politics.
0: Do you have any other thoughts that you'd like to add that we didn't cover?
1: You know, I just want to reiterate for those out there who might be in MAGA having doubts, reach out to us. You know, it's okay to question your prior beliefs and your past decisions. It's okay to acknowledge the error of our ways. You've got a place you can turn to, and if you're having those doubts, I want you to know that you're not alone.
0: Thank you, Rich. I appreciate your time with us today. It means a lot.
1: Thank you, Stephanie. It was good to be with you. Appreciate it.
0: That's it for Sprouts. Special thanks to our guest, Rich Logis, who founded the organization Leaving MAGA. His book, One Betrayal Too Many, can be found on his website, leavingmaga.org. 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
6: 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In local, state, and national news, the cyclosporiasis outbreak began on June 14th, and it is now over. The CDC will no longer provide weekly updates as the number of new case reports in Michigan and the U.S. have significantly decreased. The Centers for Disease Control and Prevention, the CDC, has reported more than 35,000 cyclosporiasis cases, more than 1,000 hospitalizations, and 2 deaths this year across 49 states and the District of Columbia. Michigan has had more cases and hospitalizations than any other state. Federal agencies were able to identify a 21-state outbreak linked to contaminated shredded iceberg lettuce from Taylor Farms locations in central Mexico. The company has recalled all iceberg lettuce sold from retail stores and served in restaurants, including Taco Bell, in the U.S. The outbreak was responsible for more than one-third of the cases in the U.S., including more than one-half of the hospitalizations and both deaths. In more local, state, and national news, here is the weekly measles update through September 10th. There have been 3,294 confirmed measles cases this year in the U.S., 160 more than last week. 8% have been hospitalized. Pennsylvania has reported the only deaths this year in 3 patients who were infected with measles. Most of the cases were associated with outbreaks and in ages 19 years and younger. Almost all the cases were either unvaccinated for measles or their status was unknown. There have been about 33% more cases this year than in 2025, with about 4 months to go. More measles cases have occurred in the U.S. this year than in any year since 1991. South Carolina, Pennsylvania, and Utah have had more cases this year than any other state. There have been 16 confirmed measles cases in Michigan this year, unchanged since last month. Most of the cases were due to outbreaks, are in children 17 years old and younger, and reported domestic or international travel. All the cases were either unvaccinated for measles or their status was unknown. America had eliminated measles because of its successful vaccination program in preschool-age children. There were 3 to 4 million measles cases a year in the U.S. until the development of the first measles vaccine in 1963. However, following the COVID-19 pandemic, there has been a growing number of parental school waivers, with fewer children getting routine vaccines due to health misinformation, an anti-science attitude, and vaccine hesitancy. Measles, also referred to as rubeola, is a highly contagious virus that can spread through airborne droplets after an infected person sneezes or coughs. The onset of symptoms occurs 8 to 14 days after exposure, with a high fever, cough, runny nose, or red watery eyes. A characteristic rash may appear in the face and neck and extend to the rest of the body 3 to 5 days after symptoms begin. Long-term problems can include hearing loss, blindness, intellectual impairment, and breathing difficulty. At-risk groups include children, pregnant women, and the immunocompromised. Measles infections can cause fetal development problems. The risk of contracting measles is very low in persons who had the illness or have been vaccinated. The measles vaccine is in the measles, mumps, rubella, MMR vaccine series. The first dose is administered at 12 to 15 months of age. The second dose is given at 4 to 6 years old, before a child enters kindergarten. 97% of people who have had both doses are protected against getting measles. Up to 90% of unvaccinated persons who have never had measles before may become infected if they are exposed to a person with measles. The U.S. Department of Health and Human Services recommends that every child have the measles vaccine. The CDC recommends a 95% vaccination rate to achieve community-wide immunity, also called herd immunity. Most people have been protected through herd immunity until the COVID pandemic, when the rate in the U.S. and Michigan dropped below this level. Measles cases have occurred much more frequently in under-vaccinated areas. Contact your healthcare provider to obtain a vaccination or call 313-876-4667 to make an appointment at the Detroit Health Department on 100 Mack Avenue. In more news, pop-up and mobile vaccination clinics can expand access to vaccination in response to infectious disease outbreaks and a rising number of cases. They can bring health care to persons in need while eliminating barriers like high cost, lack of transportation, time lost from work, and poor geographic accessibility. Some recent examples include COVID-19, influenza, Mpox, formerly called monkeypox, and measles. Two states have had pop-up mobile vaccination clinics in response to large measles outbreaks this year. South Carolina's mobile health units ran 20 pop-up vaccination events in affected communities at no cost. Pennsylvania is actively running vaccination clinics in affected communities. The state has had 130 clinics so far, an increase of about 30 over the past week, administering nearly 4,300 MMR vaccines. More clinics will be scheduled as needed. As of September 14th, Pennsylvania has confirmed almost 700 measles cases and 133 hospitalizations in more than half of its counties this year. There have been 2 confirmed measles-associated deaths and a possible 3rd this week, pending a review by the State Department of Health. More than 99% of the measles cases were in people who were not vaccinated or their vaccination status was unknown. Lancaster County remains the epicenter of the outbreak, where the MMR vaccination rate for kindergartners was about 88%. Some schools in the county report rates between 25 to 50%, well below herd immunity level. This has been Dr. Dick Needleman with the Motor City Health Report. It has been a pleasure and a privilege serving as your health reporter at WNUC 96.7 FM, Detroit. Let's keep Detroit healthy.

Solar energy is a renewable energy source that can provide the opportunity to do many things. Solar energy improves public health, it reduces energy bills, reduces greenhouse gases, and supports utility grid reliability. But more importantly, solar energy promotes jobs and economic development. This solar fact is a public service announcement of this station.

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motivation. What's the hesitation? What's your reservation? You've been tripping with no destination. 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It's no need to turn us into Kill Bill. 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

0: gotta know. 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Yeah, this one's for you.
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0: Hey, Detroit, this is my block, my hood, my city, and I am the Revy Rev, the Reverend Joan Ross. Excited to be with you today. We've got some great things we're going to talk about. Some action and some kicking is happening in Detroit, and we want to make sure that you know firsthand. Joining us today for the first time is Theo Pride, and Theo is a community organizer for the Detroit People's Platform. Hey, Theo. Welcome to my block, my hood, my city.
1: It is a pleasure to be here with you, Reverend Ross, and to talk about some community issues and get into it.
0: Hey,
1: I appreciate it.
0: I know that you've got a lot to tell us, but first of all, I guess let's introduce you to Detroit. Sure. People don't know you. Maybe not everybody. Probably, you know, only one or two people still don't know you. So let's make sure they know you.
1: Oh, very good.
0: Tell us a little bit about you and what you're doing in Detroit.
1: Absolutely. Theo Pride, lifelong Detroiter, West Side, born on the West Side, from Brightmoor, from 7 Mile, that area. I moved around the West Side. I went to Retford High School. Loved every minute of it, even though it was a rough and tough kind of place. It built me, and I wouldn't have it any other way. Went to school in Minnesota, went to college in Minnesota. I kind of played football there, fell off into sociology. That's what I majored into. Mm-hmm. Went on to graduate school, got some higher professional degrees. Came back to Wayne State because I wanted to be back home and pursued my PhD in sociology, bounced around in academia for a while. But I was always kind of connected to community and wanted to come back and engage in community in more, close up in more explicit ways. And so that's what I did. And the great Linda Campbell, executive director of the Detroit People's Platform, gave me an opportunity to get into community organizing. And I hit the ground running, has learned a lot in the process. I was initially kind of brought in to kind of look at budget issues and equitable development, because that's kind of my background in terms of my academic training. I looked at a lot of urban processes, urban economic development, community building, and so forth. So I've been able to kind of parlay those skills in terms of a researcher, in terms of a theoretician, if you will, and apply it to strategy building. So we can provide material benefits to majority Black Detroit.
0: All right. I am going to ask all my friends in Detroit to hold that West Side against you and embrace you with open arms. We kind of hailing off the East Side, and I just want to make sure they don't boo and hiss when they hear your name.
1: I got to say this, my people from the North End, though, so yeah.
0: All right, cool. Well, we support that for sure. We support the North End wholeheartedly. Absolutely. So, Theo, you know, community organizing, that's kind of like, wow, what is that really? I don't know if people really grasp all of what community organizing is all about.
1: Yeah, quite honestly, Rev, before I really got into the work, I thought I knew what it was. You know, I read a lot of books on it. I had been around real organizing. Until you really get into it, you really don't know the whole extent of it. Like, so on a real surface level, right, it's the game is really in the name, organizing, right? You organize people, you have an issue that you want to accomplish or you want to address, and you get people together and you address that issue on various levels, right? But really, when you get into the work, you see absolutely it's about the issue, right? The issue is what brings people together, but it's really about people. Right. And it's about understanding people. It's about working with people. In terms of Detroit People's Platform and how we approach organizing, it's more than just bringing people together. It's bringing people together to build power. Mm-hmm. And that's very, very important, because you can bring a bunch of people together and talk about A, B, and C. But if you're not bringing those people together, right, to challenge, right, systems of power and build your own power to affect change, to build agency, to build collective power and so forth, to them kind of produce those material benefits, that I was talking about, then, you know, to me, that's an incomplete version of organizing, if you will. So, you know, the way in which you bring people together, right, to address an issue, but doing that in a way that builds power for the group.
0: Yeah, I think this building power is the key piece of it, you know. And it's funny when I remember we started out as a transit justice group. under that same magnificent Linda Campbell that you're talking about. We started, and people started using the term activist and advocate. And I'm like, I'm not an activist. What are you talking about? I'm not, you know. And it was like, wow, that is what we're doing. You know, we're actually activists and we're building that power base and things like that. So I think very few people know that we started as a transit justice group dealing with the issues impacting all of the many, many, many Detroiters that rely on public transit. And we've sort of morphed over the years since then to deal with those issues that you talked about and to build that power.
1: Absolutely.
0: So how long have you been at the People's Platform?
1: Going on 2.5 years now. I can't believe it's been that long. It feels like a snap of a finger. But the work is, of course, it's purposeful, right? And when you, right, they say time flies when you're having fun. Right, it's a lot of emotional energy that's put into it. But every day you can go to work and you can, you know, have peace and you can have that type of stuff because you know you're doing meaningful work. Yeah. You're doing work that a lot of people don't want to do for a lot of reasons because they've, you know, cozied up to the power structure and maybe some crumbs there on the other side of it for them. But to know that I'm connected with my community, the folks that I grew up with, the folks that I struggle with in ways that resist that power struggle that wants to oppress us in so many ways. That's everything.
0: Yeah. Are you seeing any intergenerational situations or maybe how intergenerational groups approach this issue of activist advocacy and organizing?
1: You know what? Yes and no, right? And so the no part is like when I look at kind of established groups and I look at that kind of collaboration and synergy, I really don't see it right in intentional ways. Yes, in this sense is that maybe because of my kind of generational positionality, me being a Gen Xer, kind of sandwiched in between the baby boomers and the millennials. Yeah. You know, I've been able to kind of reach up and reach kind of, you know, laterally and downward and so forth and bring people together. You know, so, you know, matter of fact, the person that brought me into the space with Linda is Gregory Hicks, somebody that I was in graduate school with, and he, you know, would share with me his wisdom, right, and his kind of political thinking, which I really, really, really, took and kind of integrated into my own work, and I really appreciated it. And so when I have campaigns and I think about kind of my kind of political projects and the work that I do, I always try to make it multi-layered in that sense. Where it is intergenerational, and we're creating that type of right kind of cross level process by which all of our community is engaged, right? Our elders, right? Our young people, and so forth, because it's really, really powerful. And so, part of the work that I do is I've been able to go into Northwest Detroit and recruit a bunch of young folks, right, and called the Northwest Young Organizers, and they've been organizing around issues like education, job training, and the library. Mm-hmm. And they actually did win a campaign around reopening a library, the Chase Library, on 7 Mile. Mm-hmm.
0: So do you see, from that intergenerational piece, activism and advocacy from, say, those baby boomers was more aggressive almost? It was more, you know, take it to the streets, burn it up, we're willing to go to the mat, versus how do you see the younger generation playing out that model of activism?
1: Yeah, that's a really, really good question, because I do that juxtaposition a lot. I think that, you know, Linda's generation, your generation, just because of the radical 60s, and what folks had experienced during that time in terms of being steeped in the knowledge of it, right, the practice of it, the theory of it, right, it was such a robust kind of experience, right, for activists and organizers at that time. And also to the energy around it, right? So people was really, really activated. And it's a different type of approach to resisting and challenging power than young people. In the young people that I've encountered, you got to nudge them a little bit. And I think it's because it's the kind of generational gap in terms of knowledge. A lot of the history, they just don't know, right? They just don't know. And so they may know about some of the kind of more popular areas of like Detroit culture, maybe like the rap scene and the techno and so forth, but they don't know about the radical history of organizing and political revolution here, right, in the city of Detroit, in the city they grew up, like the League of Revolutionary Black Workers and the Republic of New Africa and, Ken Cockrell, right, like revolutionaries like this. And so what I think part of my job is kind of be that gap. And so I try to give them that and feed them that. And so when they have that example, then they really do hit the ground running. And I give them something to model themselves after. And I can see the energy just unlock and explode.
0: Yeah. It's I think that it always feels to me that they're more tolerant than we are. It's like me. I mean, you can just quickly push my button and I'm just through with that. I'm ready to go fight. I mean, I've talked enough and you ain't listening, obviously. So let's go to a different kind of level.
1: Absolutely. So. I agree with you.
0: it's really wild. Of course, I did grow up in that 60s period when there were the school takeovers and, the demonstrations on campus and the March on Washington and all of that. I actually handled the communications board for the Southern Christian Leadership Conference in Washington, D.C. on the March on Washington. Wow. And I remember working with Stokely Carmichael and Rap Brown and, all of those guys.
1: Oh, my heroes.
0: It was like, let's just push this thing.
1: Absolutely.
0: And we took over Howard University's campus. And my mom is on the phone with me telling me the marshals are on their way to put me in jail. The whole bit. Peace to those that can be a little bit more tolerant, I guess.
1: You know what it is too, Rev? I think that young people are a little bit more invested in the status quo, unfortunately, right? And I think kind of the ideological project of white supremacy and capitalism and power and so forth has done a really, really good job in making them believe that there's a place for them. If you conform to certain type of acceptable behaviors and politics and so forth. And so to me, young people are a little bit more apprehensive to kind of rock the boat because they see themselves in the status quo weirdly, right? And they see return in it for them. Yeah.
0: Well, okay. So you're in an interesting part of this organizing because you're into the equitable development space. You're into that, trying to find that space, and you're part of the Equitable Development Coalition, which is, was the platform that we jumped off of with the Community Benefit Agreement. So can you tell us a little history about the Community Benefit Agreement and how we got to the conversation of today?
1: Absolutely. Well, community benefits agreement has been like long practiced in communities, since like the late 90s, early 2000s, all across the country, places like LA, Pittsburgh, New York, and so forth. And of course, right, information spreads, eventually made its way to Detroit. Community groups began to use it, as development ratcheted up. In different parts of the city, especially Midtown. Like we all know that Midtown has been gentrifying for a while. And the community benefits agreement as a tool became a useful strategy for community to use to push back against developers, right? And equitable development. In the North End, you had the Q line popping up. And I'm sure you know this, Rev Ross, right? The transit justice team and so forth kind of fought that. And it really evolved into kind of fighting that development and looking at the other developments all across the city, right? The LCA, the Little Caesars Arena was popping up. You had Whole Foods popping up downtown and Midtown and so forth. And it was really a call for the practice that community had been using, right, to address inequitable development, to get stronger, to beef up. And kind of the next kind of community iteration was to say, hey, we need more teeth in this thing, right? Let's make it law. Let's make it an ordinance. And folks from the North End, other groups, Detroit People's Platform, created a coalition to make that move. And community groups actually wrote the language for a really progressive community benefits agreement, a community benefits ordinance. It made its way through the legislative branch, through city council, but was stopped, was held up and was stopped. And because, right, you have people aligned with big business, of course, and they see they saw that that would benefit community at the expense of corporate profit. And so you have folks. Namely Scott Benson proposed, right, his own version of community benefits was really watered down, and it really took the bite out of the CBO presented by community, right, and fought for by community. And so it went through the process, getting on the ballot, right? It was a community benefits A and it was community benefits B. The B was the corporate type and the A was the community type. B eventually won. Even though the coalition raised a little bit of money, it was really kind of the grassroots activism and organizing that even made it a close race. It really, really was close, right? The community benefits of ordinance only lost by a little bit, right? And the opposition raised millions of dollars, right? And so that lets you know what people in their heart of hearts, you know, what they desire and what they wanted. And so the community benefits came into fruition. And essentially what the corporate style community benefits ordinance says that, right, when development comes in at a price tag of $75 million or more, and, right, receives public money, right, at $1 million or more, they have to sit down with community and engage in a community benefits agreement. And so really that is a negotiation for benefits for the community, you know, in return for the public money that's put into the project.
0: Right. You know, I appreciate that we never forget to throw Mr. Benson under the bus for that process. But I have to also say that he shouldn't hit the ground until Mr. Duggan was on top of it, because he definitely had a hand in that confusion. Mm-hmm. That went out around the community benefits pieces in crafting and pushing Mr. Benson to make that introduction of Proposal B. It was an amazing thing that community did. We did make it close. And had there not been that chaos and confusion, and it was, I can remember the nights Linda and I were out doing public meetings and being threatened and all of that kind of stuff by the fellows, being out in the streets, carrying the message and the good news, but community still saw through that. And I think it was a couple of years after that I was in a community meeting with some young people, really millennials and the next generation below millennials, and they mentioned community benefits. And that's when it really felt like we had won, you know, when younger people were aware of, knew the term and knew that they were being gypped out of something, that we really could feel like, wow, all those nights were worth it. All those dinners I missed was worth it. And we had really accomplished something. Absolutely. But here we are today, years and years and years later, and we're still fighting for community benefit and representation.
1: Absolutely.
0: So, and here comes the name Illiges again, you know, in this conversation.
1: That's right.
0: So what's up now with the District Detroit? How is that entering into the space now?
1: Yeah.
0: And what is it that we have to do?
1: Yeah, you know, it kind of really comes full circle in a way when we consider how kind of we started that discussion on the history of the CBA and the CBO, starting with what was happening with the Illiges, with the Little Caesars Arena receiving, right, $400 million in public money, and with the promise that so much benefit would go to Detroit and the general fund and jobs and all these type of things. Those things just didn't materialize, right? And so now years later, right, we have essentially another promise by the elegist to say that, you know, the first thing I promised you, it really didn't pan out the way I presented it to you, but here is, let me make it up to you. And that's essentially what the District Detroit is, right? It's the new iteration of the catalyst development that was promised by the elegist with the Little Caesars Arena that we gave $400 million to. But actually too, when you back up a little bit, when we think about that $400 million, it's really more than that. That's kind of how it was billed in the media. Mm-hmm. But when we consider all of the public money that was transferred essentially for free to the elegist and Olympia, and also too, we got to remember that the Joe Louis Arena had a deal with the elegist for a bunch of essentially community benefits, right? To take certain revenues from sales and concessions and revenue and so forth. Those things were taken off the table. And so all of that money is lost to the general fund. And so when we add up all of that, is almost $700-800 million, mm-hmm. right? Almost $1 billion. Over the lifespan of this, of their initial right tax incentive package. Now, looking at this new, the District Detroit, like I said, it's the new iteration, right, of this catalyst development. And what they're proposing is $1.5 billion, right, in new development and rehabilitation and so forth. And so it's a mixture of mixed-use development, retail, commercial, apartments, also a bunch of luxury hotel space, and also too office space, which is a bit befuddling, right? Because, right, all of the economic analysts would tell you that remote work and hybrid work has just changed the landscape because of what's happened with COVID. And the office space market is just not what it's used to. Is not what it used to. And so, right, this development is proposing about 1.2 million square feet in new office space. And so it's a bit confusing as to, you know, how they pump those numbers out. But it's really this though, Rev, when you can shift the risk, right, to the public,
0: yeah.
1: And as a private developer, take on less risk, you can engage in more risky type of development. And so who's really on the hook for the failure or these promises not coming to fruition, right? It's the Detroit citizenry. And what they're asking for is about another $800 million in public money to pull this thing off. A $616 million, what you call transformational brownfield, which is a super brownfield that pays for site remediation, site cleanup, but then also too the construction costs that that comes along with the building of this. So they can not only capture property value of property taxes, they can also capture income taxes in the area and redistribute them and reimburse, right, the developer.
0: Yeah.
1: And a bunch of other tax incentives, loans from the DDA, but $800 million in public money, absolutely obscene amount of public money going to billionaires.
0: So, you know, and we're going to have to take a little break here. It's amazing. You could talk all day long about this and never take a breath hardly. Yeah. But it really is astounding that we see women and children sleeping in cars and people being evicted and houses falling in such states of disrepair and water being shut off for seniors and all of these things that happen. And then people can come and say, give me $800 million. And we just do it without, you know, we use this trickle down economic conversation all the time. We use this, you know, we have to, if we don't, we have to stay in a development mode. And if we don't, then, you know, we're going to be stagnant. We're going to go back to where we were. But we've never addressed the pension plan. We've never addressed all of the other issues that face us. But yet they still, and they always come up with some kind of rationale. I think last summer it was Mr. Benson went out talking about the benefits of tax incentives and tax credits and how it was, we have to do this and all this stuff.
1: Absolutely.
0: So anyway, Theo, we've got to take a little break. Theo Pride is with us today from the Detroit People's Platform. He's a community organizer. Hey, he is the man to talk to about equitable development in Detroit. We're going to take a little break and come right back. Hey, Detroit, my block, my hood, my city.

0: All right. Hey, Detroit, thanks for coming back. My Black, my Hood, my City. Hey, the second half. And with us today is Theo Pride. He's a community organizer for the Detroit People's Platform. Linda Campbell, I know she's known all over the city as the big hard tough cheese to break. So, Linda, we love you. Stay out there and keep them at the fences, baby. That's what you have to do.
1: That's right.
0: We're talking about the District Detroit development with the villages in this next project that they're proposing. They're looking for $800 million in incentives from the community to do part two of the mess that they started with part one, the arena.
1: Right.
0: And so, Theo, let's talk a little bit about, first of all, today, I think there's still time to get to this public hearing today. At 5 o'clock, that's around the transformational brownfield plan.
1: That's right. And so we talked about the transformational brownfield plan, and that's the super brownfield. And so it's a process of approval that they have to go through. That can't be unilaterally kind of given to them by the DDA or the administration. And it starts with really this public hearing today at 5 o'clock, right? And so the DEGC essentially have a presentation about the transformational brownfield, its so-called benefits, its impacts, and so forth. It's very, very important that community shows up. They voice their opinions and concerns and ask questions, right? Is our money is 800 million. Well, this transformational brownfield is 616 million. And I also want to add this too, is that a third of that money will come from our schools and libraries, about $200 million. And it won't be reimbursed. I know a lot of conversations about reimbursement. Some of that happens with the DDA capture, but with these brownfield captures, right? Those things don't typically get reimbursed. And so that's $200 million just extracted, just gone, evaporated out of, you know, out of our school system. And those things are for our babies and our children and so forth. And so it's really, really important that we understand the facts and the processes and show up and let the Brownfield board hear, right, community speak about what we want so they can make a decision with our input and our voice in mind.
0: Do you think that our voice will change them? How many voices would have to be there for them to say, oh, hell, we better listen now because look at this.
1: And so now I'm going to switch to pragmatic mode here, right? I would love to say, yeah, we can stop it in its tracks. I know it will happen. But I've attended a few of these. I haven't seen them stop. But I also have to say a lot of people haven't showed up. But a bit of optimism is this, is that when Dan Gilbert, the other white billionaire, right, he showed up and he asked for an additional $60 million on top of the hundreds and hundreds of million dollars he was already getting for his Hudson site development. It gave city council pause, right? It gave elected officials pause and it kind of slowed the process down, you know? And so that's a bit of optimism and hope there, is that, you know, let's speak loud and let's come together collectively and we can slow this process down. And I think that it's a possibility it can be stopped, but people have to come out in numbers and people have to be loud and people have to, voice their concerns. Yeah.
0: So you may not be able to answer this, but when you think of Detroit with its shrinking population, I mean, we're down to like 600 and some thousand people, and therefore there's this shrinking tax base. Where does all this money come from? Where do these millions of dollars come from? I mean, they just don't write and print some more because they run out. How does this impact our future? And that's always the part that bothers me. We're sitting here today and we're actually hawking my great, great, great grandchildren, you know, and we don't think about the consequences of the hawk.
1: Yeah.
0: It's just, we don't think about, and they've never used a clawback. I think one time in history, there's on record that they used a clawback.
1: Right.
0: And there's many instances where in 10 years, some of these places close up, go out of business, move out of the country, bip, bop, bam, gone. Mm. But we're still in hock for this money.
1: That's right.
0: So what happens? How does this happen? Explain to people that are being evicted and their water being shut off today, how we can leverage our future for this kind of stuff on a promise.
1: Yeah, you know, it's really confusing. It's a really, really good question, right? And think about developers in this sense, right? They're like corporate raiders, right? Instead of raiding corporations, they're raiding cities. In this context of Detroit, right, they're raiding, right, Black public wealth. And it's an extraction process, right? It is the way in which you take money out of one pot and you redistribute it and you switch it over into another pot. And it's going from, right, the Black public sector, Black public investment, and it's going to white public pocketbooks. Right. And essentially the process works like this. Like, so how can we give $800 million yet have so many problems, right, in the city? Essentially, right, cities and municipalities typically raise, if you want to look at a city like a business, right? Typically cities raise money through property taxes, right? And the idea is like this: as we grow, right, our land becomes more valuable. And therefore, when the land becomes more valuable, we can collect more taxes and the whole city can grow while the value of the city grows, if you will. The problem with Detroit is that, right, it doesn't tax the land at the value. It doesn't tax the value of the land in the ways it should be done. And so instead of taking the value from the land, they take the value from the worker. And so they tell developers and people who own the land, the very valuable land, they say, we'll give you the land, right? And you create the jobs and then we'll get the money from the workers. In this sense, Rev, right, this is the epitome of regressive taxation, right? Because who owns most of valuable capital, right? Rich white capitalists, yes. Right? And so what you say is that capitalists, you don't have to pay anything. Your workers will pay everything, yeah. Right? And so so we've created a system in terms of revenue generation here in the city of Detroit, and it's really not like other cities. Most cities don't operate like this, where most of the revenue is generated through income tax collection. And it's not enough, though, right? It's not enough.
0: But the Brownfield plan actually captures the income tax as well. It doesn't even allow that to come back to the city. It captures that income tax piece to that developer, too.
1: That's right.
0: So, people don't realize that they're capturing the state income tax from those development projects, and it's going back into the project or to that developer. It's not coming to the state to help with the general fund. So we're never going to create this. We're never going to be able to do the things we need to do if we stay on this merry-go-round. Mm-hmm. And they treat us like we're stupid, like we don't understand it, and we shouldn't even be in the space with developers because, you know, they're talking a language that, you know, we can add, can't we? And we can look at, well, wait a minute, if you take everything out of this pot and you're not putting enough back in, how do we support general services? How do we have streets that are shoveled and cleaned and all of those kinds and jobs? And how do we have that?
1: Absolutely.
0: So it's frustrating to me. I think you participated in a tax incentive class or session that DPP had a year or so ago, talking about tax incentives and with TIFs, right?
1: Yeah, TIFs. Yeah. We had a kind of educational series on TIFs, kind of breaking them down. What are they, right? How we can get politically activated around reforming them, abolishing them, doing something political around them. Because like you said, Rev, right, if you're extracting value and not replacing it, right, you starve, right, the city. And that's essentially what's going on. It's no wonder why we don't have enough adequate affordable housing. Yeah. Why our schools are disinvested? Why our libraries are disinvested? Why our streets look like that? Because there's no money there, right, to invest in them, right? Because it's all going into the pocketbooks of Dan Gilbert and the Illiges, right, and so forth.
0: And so they put that burden back on community organizations such as ours, such as mine, to say, you go back in and you build the community, and we're using little money because grant dollars are nowhere near adequate to do the things that we need to do to rebuild community from the disinvestment that's happening through us doing projects like this.
1: That's absolutely.
0: But we have to talk a little bit about CBO and that process. How do we get the participation in the advisory committees that are forming that work on these issues?
1: Absolutely. So yeah, so $1.5 billion far exceeds the $75 million to trigger the CBO. So in this process, the CBO has absolutely been triggered. And so now we're in week six of the CBO negotiation. And the meetings are held at CAS Tech and have been held at CAS Tech. Folks can also participate virtually. Online, you can go to degc.org, right, and get the link and participate via Zoom. What we've noticed and what we've observed is that the NAC isn't fully representative of the community. Right. And, you know, I got to say this too, Rev. It's a real shame that our elected officials and decision makers, right, don't honor the spirit of the law, right, and take the ambiguity, right, of the law, right, to exploit the process and take advantage of the people, right, to kind of meet their own political and financial kind of objectives. Mm-hmm. And that's essentially what's going on. And we talked about not having enough money for A, B, and C. But in this whole process, people are getting rich, right? Dan Gilbert is getting rich. The Illiges are getting rich, right? Stephen Ross, they're getting rich. Mm-hmm. And it's not a matter of these projects can't be done without the subsidies or the abatements. It's just that these projects aren't as profitable as they would like it to be. Yeah. And so even the District Detroit, they came out and said themselves that the project will have about a 2.5% return on $1.5 billion. That's a lot of money. Yes, but they want close to 5%, and the abatement helps them to get at 5%, right? And so this increases the profitability of it. But when we look at the NAC, it's just simply not comprised of people who are representative of the community. There's a lot of political operatives. There's a lot of business types, right? And corporate types and developers, right, on the NAC. And they're speaking the language of developers. And so when we talk about profitability, right, versus community benefit, right, meaningful transformational community benefit, they're not hearing that, right? They hear profitability. And so we have a NAC right now not fully committed to providing, right, the necessary transformative community benefits that our most marginalized community folks need, right? Families with children, right, working class folks, right, seniors, children, and so forth. So is really unfortunate. But folks have a voice in this process. You can contact the NAC. You can contact the NAC. You can voice your concern. If you live in an impact area, you should absolutely include that and talk about what you would like to see in the whole process.
0: So you use the word NAC. We're talking about neighborhood advisory councils or the NAC. And right. There was in the community benefit agreement proposal a process for selecting NAC, which really got messed up in the proposal B. And it got to be that the VCED actually seats these people and makes the selection. So henceforth, therefore, you have businesses and developers and people who aren't community representatives, and they label them stakeholders, and that's supposed to make it all right. And that's how they padded the NAC or the Neighborhood Advisory Council.
1: That's right.
0: So in this engagement process, we have an opportunity at CAS Tech to go ask the hard questions of the developers and voice community comment. Or is it just the NAC engagement and we need to serve on the NAC in order to be heard in that space?
1: Yeah, so anybody, right, so it's a public meeting. Folks can come out and they can do both, right? They can speak directly to, they can make public comment, they can speak to the NAC, and they can make recommendations to the NAC. I would like to see this. I would like to see this and so forth, right? I'm a citizen of Detroit. I'm in the impact area. But then also to pose questions to the city. right? Pose questions to planning and economic development. Pose questions to the developer, right? They're all there. They're all in the room. It's just to hold folks accountable, to ask those hard questions that a lot of times don't seem to be asked by the NAC, unfortunately. Right.
0: So what is the Equitable Detroit Coalition asking for? What are you recommending that the NAC does, or that how should they proceed? What's the best plan?
1: Right. We would love for the NAC, right, to hammer out, right, transformative, right, community benefits for the impact area and Detroiters, right, citywide. But we don't see those on the horizon. And so what we would like to include, if right, the NAC fails to put them into the community benefits agreement, one, we would like to see, right, an annual contribution of $1 million, right, to the Housing Trust Fund over the, right, the lifespan of the tax incentive package, right? And so we're talking about a 30, 35-year period of abatements and tax increment financing with the transformative brownfield, right? So about $30, $35 million should go to the Housing Trust Fund over the lifetime of the abatement. The other thing that we want to see, right, is because a third of these monies will come directly from our school system and our library system and won't be reimbursed, right? That is a gaping hole in the operating, right, budget of our one of our most prized and cherished institutions, right? Our educational system, yeah. Right? So we want our schools and our libraries reimbursed for any monies extracted, right, during the lifespan of the abatement. So reimburse the schools and the libraries for the money that you take.
0: Yeah.
1: The other thing that we would like to see, right, is we would like to see the developers invest in a dislocation fund. Mm-hmm. First of all, we would like for the neighborhood to be inclusive, but just being a pragmatist, right? Folks will be displaced, even though related in Olympia, they're saying nobody will be displaced. But what they're talking about is that they're saying we want to evict people from our buildings. Okay, that's fine and dandy. But what they can't control is rent rising all over the city, right? And particularly in the district, right? And so this is what will happen. Cost of living will go up as this luxury development comes online. And as that happens, right, vulnerable, economically vulnerable renters in the area will be displaced. And so we want a fund, right, set up to assist these folks, right, to attain housing and be relocated.
0: So here's a question that probably nobody can answer. What happens to the ghost town?
1: That is a good question. And unfortunately, if we follow the administration's and the city's model of economic development, nothing happens to the ghost town unless white wealthy developers see it as profitable, right? Unless it becomes a space and place that is useful for money making, nothing will be, right, invested in it. And if something is invested in it, right, it will be a development that is more than likely exclusive than inclusive. Mm-hmm. And so because it will be driven by money and profit and not people, right, it won't look to provide housing, right, and a high quality of life for everybody, not just those who can afford it, right, and have the income and the wages to participate in the consumptive, right, products of that particular area. And that's essentially what the district is, right? It's a consumption package, right, for people who can afford it, and everybody else kick rocks.
0: Yeah. So, but where are all these, you know, it would be wonderful if they said, okay, all the boats are going to rise and everybody's going to be able to afford it. But that doesn't, there's no guarantee, no parity for that. So where are all these people coming? Is there a clone machine that's being made that'll press out these people who can afford $2,500 a month rent or, you know, and I'm just guessing because it may even be more than that. We're looking at now $2,000 a month in the North End, which is like, right. What are you talking about?
1: Yeah.
0: So where do these people come from?
1: So I think it's two ways to look at it. One is to say that, right, the market is oversaturated. And we talked about risk before. And it's that people are developing just for development's sake, because on paper, In terms of fictitious profit making, right? It looks like something, but in actuality, it's nothing because the market simply cannot produce, right, the type of you know occupancy that the project is demanding or suggesting, right? Like the office space that we talked about, you know, like the luxury housing, like who is going to stay in these particular things? And so one is oversaturated. The second way to look at it is that maybe you do hit some of those things, right? And so they're calling this a catalyst development. So instead of the Little Caesars Arena, they're switching the catalyst development, right? The thing that will drive the development, right, is going to be the Detroit Center for Innovation. And Detroit Center for Innovation is the new research center that's being developed by the University of Michigan with the help of Stephen Ross and also the state at the tune of $100 million in public money. And so what they want to do is bring in young students and researchers and intellectuals and knowledge-based economy workers. And they want to give them a place to stay, work, and play, right? And so that's really their target. But who are these people? These people are suburbanized. These people are not from the city. And so essentially what they're doing is pulling in people, right, to initiate a process of gentrification, yeah. Right? This isn't for the average Detroiter, right? Their eyes are set on white suburbanites, right? In Livonia, in Birmingham, in Ann Arbor, and so forth, and not Glenwood and Dexter, mm-hmm. and certainly not my neighborhood, Brightmoor.
0: Yeah. So there'll be more folks from the outside coming in to displace those people that are here.
1: Yeah.
0: But not necessarily will they like the space because, you know, if you lived in a suburban area and then you come into Detroit, it's a city environment. That's not you want a yard and you want, you know, a patio and all of those kinds of things. So it doesn't work. It's just, I don't know. It just feels.

0: money out of
1: Yeah.
0: everything. And it was going to be you could live, work, play in a building and never go outside. And it's still a hole in the
1: Still
0: ground,
1: a hole in
0: isn't
1: the
0: it?
1: ground. Exactly. Asking for
0: So,
1: more public money at that as a
0: yeah.
1: whole.
0: And the other scary thing is once these things are built and they don't lease, they'll sell them to foreign investors. And we'll look around one day and Japan will own all of Detroit, and or Iran will own all of Detroit. And it'll be not even, nowhere near the community that we tried to create. And I'm not saying anything against outside money and things like that, but is that really what we're doing? That outside country, other country investors will own all of our land? Is that what we're trying to accomplish?
1: Yeah, it's sad.
0: Well, Theo, we've got a lot to talk about.
1: Absolutely.
0: Certainly, we appreciate coming today. How can people connect to this? How what do you need them to do to follow up with this process?
1: Absolutely. One thing, right? If you want to be a part of the NAC process, right, and the deliberations as to, how community can get some real benefits, right, from this whole process, come to Cass Tech, right, Tuesday, right, at 6 p.m. There's a meeting tomorrow. There's going to be another neat meeting next week, and then maybe some more meetings after that. But those are the two that's scheduled right now. And also, too, like I said, you can participate virtually. Go to the city's website, put in District Detroit, and you should find all of the virtual ways in which you can connect to the NAC in the CDO process, rather. Another thing you can do is let's track this transformational brownfield through the process. This isn't a for sure thing. It has to be approved by the Brownfield Authority, and it has to be approved by our city council. It's going to be in Planning and Economic Development Committee with Pro Temp James Tate. We can show up there. We can put pressure on elected officials and hold them accountable, let them know what you think about the project. And then it's going to go to full council for votes. Again, show up, let city council know how you feel about the whole process.
0: Yeah.
1: Also too, Theo Pride, if you want to connect, you want more information about what's going on, you can contact me at theo@detroitpeoplesplatform.org, or you can visit our website, detroitpeoplesplatform.org.
0: Hey, that's the best thing to do. Go to your website, get all the information, get that wonderful newsletter that you all put out with all the details and all the specs on it. And follow what Detroit People's Platform and the Equitable Detroit Coalition has to say on this particular issue.
1: Absolutely.
0: But get informed. I mean, whether it's the kindergartner kid to the fifth grader to the high school to the old lady, get informed and get involved in Detroit because it's our city, my block, my hood, my city. Thanks, Theo, for coming in today and talking with us. This is the Ravi Rev. Mo Masters with us, and he's got something for you. Thanks a lot, Detroit. I'm out of here.

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0: This is My Black, My Hood, My City, and I'm the Revy Rev, the Reverend Joan Ross. So excited today because my guest is from an organization that I value and cherish a lot. Adriel Thornton is here, and he is with MOGO.
1: Yeah.
0: So, Adriel, welcome to My Black, My Hood, My City.
1: Thank you. I'm happy to be here.
0: So let's go. You know, I love MOGO. I was in on the original planning around MOGO. I got excited then. Mm-hmm. I have stayed engaged. Like I said, Roland was generally the person that kept me up informed with what's going on. Mm-hmm. And we had our little secrets when things were being launched, and he would not reach out to us. So I'm so grateful that you took the time today amidst everything else that's going on in our lives.
1: Right.
0: Just tell us about something that's happy, something that's fun, and let's talk a little bit about MOGO. But first of all, let's talk about you. How long have you been with MOGO?
1: Right. So I've been the Director of Marketing and Community Outreach for MOGO since February of 2017. So just a few short months before we launched.
0: Okay. Well, how come I haven't run into you? It was always Roland that came out.
1: I think we may have at some point, but you know, it's possible that you probably have more direct contact with Roland, whose role was much more on the, you know, did a lot more reach out to specific organizations and things like that. He was much more involved in the sort of equity and political side of what MOGO was doing.
0: Yeah.
1: And the mobility side of it. Yeah.
0: So now we're banning this word around MOGO, like everybody on the planet knows what MOGO is. So what's MOGO all about?
1: So MOGO is Detroit's bike, or Metro Detroit now, their bike share system. And I know that that's another word that we banter around that folks may or may not know, but a bike share system really is, it's a system of on-demand bikes that are usually at stations and that people can go and access for a variety of needs, whether it's as a transportation source, you know, really to get from point A to point B, or for, you know, accessing for to run small errands, get to school or to work, or for exercise and recreation. You know, so folks really do do ride bikes for a variety of reasons. And it's a bike share because you don't keep the bike. You know, you have to return it to one of our stations so that it's accessible to other folks to use in the system.
0: Yeah. And I guess that's so different from bike rental. And that's what people sort of get confused in their minds when we talk about bike share versus bike rental.
1: Right.
0: Is there a time that you have to have the bike, or you could a maximum time that you can share or have the bike?
1: Yeah, so we just, it's funny you should say that, we just changed our pass options and our ride structure a little bit, because after 3 years of being in the market and of getting feedback from MOGO riders, we realized that, so how we had it set up originally was that, you know, you could check out a bike, but you had to return it to a station every 30 minutes. And then you could immediately check it back out, but and continue your ride. But if you kept it out longer than the 30 minutes at any given single trip, then you would have overage fees. So the current rate, if you were a casual rider, would be $4. And if you were a member, it was $2 per half hour. So after listening to feedback, we realized that structure wasn't exactly what people in Metro Detroit wanted. So we just recently changed it now where you can keep the bike out as long as you like. We have two new casual pass options. And when we say casual, what we mean are people who are not members, right? Cardholders for MOGO. So as a casual rider, you now have a pay-as-you-go option, which is just $1 to unlock and then 25 cents per minute. So you can, you know, ride as long as you want to. Those are really designed more for, I would say, single trips, single, you know, where one person just wants to get from here to there. You know, just shorter trips in general, right? And so then there's the prepaid option, which is you get 2 hours of ride time for $18. And then if you happen to go over that, it's 25 cents per minute. So those two options really do allow the rider now to have a pass option that really works for what kind of trip they take. If they want to just ride around, you know, maybe from the riverfront, go up to Eastern Market, you know, go to the Charles Wright Museum, you know, the prepaid option is probably the best thing for them because it's a 2 hour block. And the cool thing about that pass is that once you pay for those 2 hours, they never expire. That time never expires. So let's just say that on one day you did a ride and it was 45 minutes. Once you put the bike back, that clock stops. So you then have until forever. I don't want to say forever, but then you can go back and you still have, you know, an hour and 15 minutes to use.
0: Yeah.
1: You know, so you can break that time up however you like.
0: Yeah.
1: So yeah, we really got rid of the idea of you know, returning the bike. And for our members, our Access Pass members, our monthly pass members, and our annual pass members, we up to the ride time, the free ride time that they get from 30 minutes to 60 minutes. Okay. So it really is a much more useful system now.
0: Yeah. Maybe it's the members passes that I used to think were just so wonderful because when you say 25 cents a minute, it scares me. That like, whoa, wait a minute, hold on. Low rider like myself, that could be an hour, and at 25 cents for 60, that's like, wow, it sounds a little high. You think of the 10 cent a mile for your car, you know, or 25 cents a mile for your car. Are you finding that it's more beneficial to have the pass, of course, to be?
1: Yeah. So, I mean, you know, we've always thought that if you were a resident here in the city, or if you were going to use MOGO on a regular basis, that it just made more sense to get one of the pass options, right? One of the memberships. So an annual pass is $90, but you also, you know, you have access to the bikes 24/7, 365.
0: Yeah.
1: So if it's, you know, Christmas Eve, you decide you want to go for a bike ride for some reason, you can do that. If it's 3 a.m. and you need to get back from, you know, where you've been out at, you know, you can jump on a MOGO and do that. So it's accessible to you all the time. And now with 60 minutes of ride time that you get per trip, you know, you really, as a pass member, it really is much like sort of a better deal, I think, for anybody that's going to use MOGO more than just a couple of times. The monthly pass is also, it's $20 for a full month of use. And again, that's not keeping the bike for an entire month. I want to be clear. Okay. You know, but it's, again, it's a monthly access. So we find that people use those or those pass options. A lot of times are students, you know, that are either going high school or college. Or folks who are going to be in town for a longer period than just a few days. It makes sense to go ahead and get that pass. And then we have the Access Pass, which I'm sure Roland has probably talked to you a lot about, which is an annual pass that we offer to folks who qualify for state benefits for $5. Yeah. So it's an annual pass. they get a year membership to MOGO. And if they have, you know, again, if they have Medicaid or a bridge card, any of those kind of state benefits, then they qualify for that pass. So
0: does unemployment qualify for that now that you know, there's such a rise in the unemployment claims in the state? Does that qualify for that?
1: Yeah, I'm not sure. In order to access it, you need that nine digit case number from the state.
0: Okay.
1: So I'm not sure if they give one to you with unemployment, but you know, any of the other programs that the state offers that you get that nine digit case number with, you can actually use that to get a $5 access pass from MOGO.
0: Yeah, I think you get some kind of case number from unemployment. I mean, they've got to categorize them and list them by something other than name. So
1: I'm yeah, sure
0: maybe some assignment, but that's interesting.
1: Yeah.
0: The large number of unemployment cases that have been filed during COVID-19.
1: Yeah,
0: this.
1: You know, I'm happy though that that exists, right? Like
0: yeah.
1: it's
0: yeah.
1: it's unfortunate that you know, due to a global pandemic, you know, we had to do things to sort of safeguard each other. And that meant shutting down some businesses, which again is, you know, painful. But I'm glad that the Congress went ahead and did the right thing and expanded those benefits and allow people to actually to get on them and have some sort of safety net, which is why that's exactly why those things are important, right? It's a safety net for folks.
0: You know, having been in on the original planning around MOGO, that was one of the things that benefits for people who are receiving state kind of benefits was something we pushed for. The other thing that was so wonderful that we pushed for was that MOGO didn't just become a midtown, downtown thing.
1: Right.
0: There was actual neighborhood access to MOGO since the very beginning. I know we in the North End have access, and I know Southwest Detroit has access. So there was something past community, past midtown, downtown, which made it an our project.
1: Yes. You know, I have to say that our executive director, Lisa Nizowski.
0: Yes, Lisa, wonderful.
1: Yeah, she is amazing. And she, you know, she started this 5 years before we launched. So what was that, 2012? Or it was 5 years, maybe 2013, something like that, in the Office of Economic Development at Wayne State. And just to study to see if Detroit could benefit from a bike share program. And one of the things that people may not know is that Lisa came into this and baked into the DNA of MOGO that we be as accessible and inclusive and as equitable as possible. So it was really important to her. And so when myself and Rory, who's the operations director, got on board, that was already instilled, you know. And so we've consistently tried to look for ways to make MOGO as accessible as possible, and where the stations are is the big part of that.
0: Yeah.
1: So we launched in 10 Detroit neighborhoods, including the North End, including the West Village, including, you know, your Corktown, your Southwest Detroit, and you know, it's really important to us that we do that. And now with our expansion, you know, we were really excited to be able to expand into Northwest Detroit along the Livernois McNichols corridor.
0: So you're just like rolling. You're so anxious to get to that bubbly new news that you just floated out there.
1: Yeah,
0: so now you're in someplace else. All right. All right.
1: Well, you brought up neighborhoods, so I wanted to make sure that we had. But well, I mean, we'll talk about the expansion later, I'm sure. Yeah.
0: Bit, that was supposed to be the drum roll piece.
1: Okay. All right. Well, there's more to that, so we can still drum roll it.
0: So, and, you know, a couple of other things that happened along the process was when you launched the bikes that are for people who are challenged, people who have trouble, for a handicap, for seniors. And I think there's a tandem, isn't there? Don't you have a tandem?
1: Yep, there are. So that is our adaptive program.
0: Okay.
1: It's called, you know, the adaptive bikes. Adaptive bikes are what we use. And when we launched that in 2018, we were only the second big city in the United States to have a bike share system that launched an adaptive bike share component. So Detroit was in the forefront of that. And so we have 13 different bikes in the fleet at this moment, including recumbent bikes, including tandem bikes. We have a cart bike, which is basically, you have a big cart on the front. And so someone that's wheelchair bound can actually slide into this and have someone, you know, someone would have to pedal for them. But, you know, we have just a variety of bikes that, you know, are not necessarily just for people who are differently abled, but also, you know, for seniors who are not comfortable with riding a two-wheel bike anymore. You know, we've got tricycles that they can use. And it really is, you know, again, thinking about how people are differently abled and providing transportation service for them or recreation service for them. Again, is just another way that we really thought that we could expand what accessible really means to a bike share system. You know, it's not always just about price. It's not always just about location. It's about ability to ride.
0: Yeah. So, are all of the adaptive bikes across all of your platforms, or is there a special station that you have to go to for that one?
1: So unfortunately, the because of the nature of the bikes, you know, they are a wide range of sizes and design. They can't actually fit into our stations. So we have a partnership with Wheelhouse Detroit at their Riverwalk location, where someone who wants to get a bike has to make a reservation online at our website. And then because sometimes they have to go and get fitted for the types of bikes that we have. But you make the reservation and then you go to Wheelhouse Detroit and you get that bike. Yeah. So they actually handle the logistics of renting the bikes for us.
0: Yeah.
1: And it's been an amazing and beautiful partnership that we've had with them.
0: Wow. That's a little bit difficult. I mean, because everybody doesn't have that kind of transportation, wherein with the stations being so neighborhood based, mm-hmm. can get to a station fairly easy. But if you need an adaptive bike, you have to kind of have some transportation to get to the transportation.
1: Right. Well, you know, and again, that's something that we had thought about. And, you know, not only are the bikes not, you know, they can't fit into our regular stations. The reality is that we also really want people who need those bikes to be able to have access to them. If they were out at our stations, realistically, people would just be out riding them for the sake of riding them.
0: Yeah.
1: So, you know, it's while there is that extra step of having to actually get to the location, we actually do feel that it's actually a safe. It's better for people who actually need them, because they know that they will be there. That's why you kind of have to go and reserve it so that you can access that bike. And hopefully, you know, they'll start making those types of bikes to fit in the bike share stations in the near future.
0: Is the cost the same for those as well? Is it the same rate structure?
1: It's a slightly different rate structure. It is, we have a 12-hour single day pass, and then we have a $12 single day pass, and then we have a $30 season pass for adaptive. Adaptive bikes are also only available really basically from May to October. This year, it's been a little different because of COVID. Things were locked down and stuff. So we're still waiting for the launch date of adaptive. But, you know, they also don't really operate that well in winter weather with snow on streets and everything like that. So it's a little bit of a different operation with that. And if you know, you can find out all the details if you go to mogodetroit.org/adaptive.
0: Okay. So let's talk a little bit about COVID and the impact mm-hmm. that had on the operation, just that being out, social distancing part. But also, you know, we were so excited the first year of Mogo because you guys just surpassed every mm-hmm. number that could that anybody could imagine. I think I probably had the highest guess, but and Lisa would say, oh, and I'd say, yeah, you're going to hit that. So how has it been? Talk about COVID-19.
1: Yeah. Well, again, you know, who knew, right? I mean, you know, who knew that this would be something that we were dealing with here in the world? Yeah. It's kind of amazing, you know? So, really, you think about 6 months ago, you know, we had, you know, everything was fine and going down the line. Well, I shouldn't say everything was fine, but yeah, we weren't dealing with
0: those colored glasses at that point. It was about to fall.
1: Right. But, you know, in response to that, I mean, we were, you know, on lockdown just like everyone else, us personally, you know, and working from home. We still are. Yeah. But our operations team, we made a decision to keep Mogo open and to keep the bikes accessible during COVID for a variety of reasons, and which we've seen actually, you know, sort of come to realization. One, we consider ourselves to be first and foremost a transportation system. Mm-hmm. And so we have quite a few riders who depend on Mogo to be their this is their sole transportation source. And so because we were in lockdown didn't mean that we didn't necessarily have things to do. Some folks had to go to work, you know, still, and essential workers had to get to where they had to go. People still needed a way to get to things like grocery stores. We wanted to keep that transportation service open. And then later on, as the lockdown sort of continued, the messaging sort of went to, you need exercise, you need to still get out and be active for your own physical and mental health. So, you know, that really then made access to Mogo important for that reason too. So there are a couple of things that we did because we knew, you know, because we stayed open. And one was with our operation partners, Shift Transit. They're the ones who go out and rebalance the bike and maintain the bikes and maintain our stations. So their staff took a lot of extra safety precautions within the warehouse, and then started going to single driver, you know, the vans became, you know, single occupancy to go out and rebalance the bikes and the system. But we also stepped up our cleaning measures of the bikes and of the stations. So every time that one of the rebalancers went to one of our stations, which was often, part of the routine, this is still happening today. Part of the routine was to sanitize every touch point at the station. So that included the kiosk screen, the receipt dispenser, you know, the place where you put your credit card in, and then the docks, you know, where people have the key, the number pad, and then the bikes, you know, the handlebars, the seats, all those sort of touch points were regularly cleaned by our staff when they went to a station. And we also strongly encourage riders, there's signage up at the stations, again, still to this day, that encourages the riders to use safety precautions on the bikes, you know, to treat it just like you would if you were going to the store.
0: Yeah.
1: You know, wear a mask, wear your gloves, use common sense, you know, sort of safety precautions. Yeah. So we've you know, that's sort of worked out well for us. Another thing that we did, and I'm sorry, I'm going to roll that.
0: Talking about Mogo, that's okay. Yeah.
1: Another thing that we did, which was really helpful at the end of the day to a lot of folks, was from April through the end of May, we offered a monthly pass for free. Yeah. So yeah, and that was to everybody. No one had to prove anything. No one had to prove hardship from COVID or any of that other stuff. It was just whoever wanted it could get it. It literally was just on the screen as one of our options. It's a monthly pass, $0. And so we saw a lot of ridership and the utilization of that. And some of the feedback from folks that were out there using it was, thank you. You know, this was how they got out of, this is how they got out of the house. This was how they exercised. You know, and so it was really us pivoting and saying, you know, we're not trying to be out there making, you know, $1 million off of this. You know, Mogo is a Detroit-based nonprofit, mission-based organization. So we wanted to do something to really help the community and essential workers and people who still need to run errands, you know, and all those things. Yeah. So we just said, hey, let them ride for free.
0: Yeah. So we've got to put a break in here. Adriel Thornton is with us today from Mogo. I'm excited about Mogo. I love talking about Mogo. We're coming right back. My block, my hood, my city.
2: This is Michigan State Senator Adam Ollier. The United States Constitution requires that the resident population of the country be counted every 10 years. A complete and accurate count is vital for our Highland Park community. An accurate census count ensures that all Highland Parkers get their fair share of federal dollars, which is an estimated $18 million per year. For more information, please go to www.2020census.gov. This 2020 Highland Park Census Count Committee initiative is a public service announcement of this station.

0: is My Block, My Hood, My City. Thanks so much for joining us today. Adriel Thornton is here. And I know it's Adriel.
1: Adriel.
0: Adriel. What is this a problem for me? Lord, help me. Adriel. Yes. Like Adrian, but Adriel.
1: Exactly. Exactly.
0: Yeah. Okay. Adriel Thornton is here with Mogo. The great company, great organization. I love these guys because they thought of community in the beginning. They didn't think of just developing downtown and midtown. And now, drum roll, there's expansion news and there's exciting things happening in other parts of Detroit. Let's talk about that.
1: Yeah. So, I mean, we're super excited. You know, I think this is a great transition from the COVID conversation we were having because we had to actually delay our expansion a little bit because of the stay-at-home orders and because of the pandemic and the seriousness of it. Because we knew that, what's funny is that we, around our launch event, we had planned this big launch event, and then of course we couldn't do it. So we had to do a sort of a virtual launch event, which was great. We produced a really nice video explaining expansion and then just sort of had to put the stations out there. But we finally have expanded into Northwest Detroit along the Livernois and McNichols corridor, but also into Southern Oakland County. So into Ferndale, Royal Oak, Oak Park, Berkeley, and Huntington Woods. And so we've got 31 new stations and 140 new bikes, which brings our totals up to 75 stations and 620 bikes. So we've almost doubled our fleet. I'm sorry, almost doubled our stations, you know. And we're just super excited that this expansion's been a long time coming. And we want to, you know, we want to get in as many neighborhoods in Detroit as possible. And, you know, with the great support of and help from the suburban communities, we were able to actually expand in the Oakland County, which in a sense makes Mogo one of the first real regional transportation systems.
0: Wow.
1: Right? Which is kind of crazy, right?
0: That's a conversation for another day too.
1: Right.
0: Yeah.
1: Right. But it's super exciting. We just launched this past Thursday. So it hasn't even been a full week yet. And we're already seeing some strong ridership and utilization in that expansion area. And I'm sure that it will just continue to grow. But folks are really excited to have us there. Like people really, you know, it's, and I get it, right? So in Detroit, you know, we're so used to things, you know, well, it's been changing the past few years, but we've been used to things happening out in the suburbs and then maybe eventually coming to Detroit. You know what I'm saying? Like expanded, starting out there first. And so, you know, this way was sort of the other way around. Yeah. And, you know, it's the suburban communities who are like saying, finally, you know, it's here. And the people in Northwest Detroit, you know, we have, since Mogo launched, we have had members or riders from every zip code in the city of Detroit, except for the floating post office, right, which has its own. I got to get that. I got to find out whoever's working there and give them a pass so we can, we can actually say that we got every single one. But we've had ridership, you know, riders from all over the city. And so this is, you know, I live in our expansion area. I live in Northwest Detroit. So it's super exciting for me and for a lot of other people to, you know, be able to just go a little ways, get to a station and then enjoy Mogo without having to get in my car and drive downtown or to Southwest Detroit or somewhere like that. So it's expanding access. And with the two systems in operation, you know, someone who lives in Fitzgerald now has another way to get to work if they live in North End or downtown or in Corktown, you know, or somewhere like that. Like it really does open up the possibilities for folks to be able to get to where they need to go.
0: Yeah, amazing. Because sometimes ideas like this are so fresh and so wonderful that we're so blessed that nobody else opted the idea and started their own little suburban MOGO kind of MOGO is able to keep this under one roof. But with the expansion, will there be added adaptive stations that would, because I wouldn't want somebody from Ferndale to have to come all the way downtown things like that.
1: So we are definitely looking into that. I don't want to bring it up because it sounds a little, it sounds a little crass, but the adaptive program is really expensive.
0: Yeah.
1: The bikes themselves are really expensive. They are custom made for the most part. And our partners at Peak, PEAC, really helped us with finding the bikes and figuring out what we needed to do to access, you know, because they're really committed to the idea that everyone should be able to bike. There's the expense of equipment. And then there's also, again, the logistics, right? Of, you know, if we did it in the expansion communities, it really would have to be a place that people would have to go to that would service them up there. All those things are, you know, with us just expanding into the new area, we are still figuring it out and trying to figure out how we can also expand adaptive up there. It's definitely something that we're thinking about, but right off the bat, initially, it's not something that we could have done.
0: Yeah. Well, you know, the bike itself, the regular bike, is very expensive. You all are doing a very, very nice bike. So that's one issue. And the other part of me, we're really having to push organizations to fight for more disability rights. Mm-hmm. That, you know, we know it's expensive, but that group, the groups of, and you mentioned seniors in that group.
1: Yeah.
0: Is an ever-growing group.
1: Yeah. Yeah.
0: And they have rights too. And I have to push for them. So I understand what you're saying.
1: Yeah.
0: And the whole issue of it, but you need to push the funders and tell them I said so.
1: Right. Well, yeah. I mean, well, you know, we are pushing and we are figuring out and applying for different things. Right. Again, it's not, it's really Elisa and Rory thing who really work on that initiative. So I don't want to get too far into the weeds with it, but I will let you know that like we definitely, we very definitely have that on our minds. It's not something that we want to do nothing but expand it, you know, and make it the more accessible we can be to all types of people, the more in sync with our mission that we are, you know. So that's the thing. And by the way, there is a senior pass option out there too.
0: Right. There is.
1: You know, so you could go, there's a senior discount to our annual pass. So again, folks can go to our website to find that information out.
0: Yeah. Talk about a little bit about the numbers. I know that, you know, COVID has taken the numbers in a different kind of direction, but we were so excited about that. And the other thing that I'm always impressed with was the outreach that happened around the it wasn't Complete Streets, but it was a bike-a-thon that happened every year. What's it called? Closed Streets or something?
1: No, it was called Open Streets.
0: Open Streets. Well, I knew it was something. Open Streets. That was always an amazing program. So in post-COVID or, hey, second phase COVID, what's the plan? Because that always happens in September.
1: Yeah. So actually, it's funny. Last year, we did not do Open Streets. Again, Lisa Nisowski and some other folks helped put Open Streets on and together, and it was an initiative that Roland worked on when he was with us, but it had happened before that. I think that the powers that be, you know, Lisa herself and Lisa included, thought that it would be better ran by, you know, the members of that community, you know, or organizations of that community. So I know that there were some conversations about you know, some Southwest business or civic entities sort of taking it over. Dearborn did do one, and that was something that I know that we can I know that we can write.
0: Have that in the studio, so I don't have to worry about that.
1: Right.
0: Go ahead, I'm listening.
1: Okay, all right, cool. But yeah, just you know, Dearborn actually had an open streets, and then there was a open streets also done in Rouge Park. So it's a platform that can be replicated, and I think that is probably the future of open streets. Whether Open Streets Detroit will happen, at least in the same area or whatever, I'm not 100% sure on. But it's not really in Mogo's hands anymore. Mm-hmm. So that's kind of where that is. But it's an amazing concept, and it goes along with, you know, there's open streets, there's complete streets. Complete streets being streets that are not just for cars, mm-hmm. but that are actually designed for other forms of mobility. And also pedestrians, you know, we forget it, that people, you know, the single greatest transportation option that people have is to walk, right? We're human beings. So, there's a movement throughout the world, actually, this is a global movement, to start redesigning cities and streets and make them, make the design centered around people mm-hmm. and these other forms of mobility, as opposed to just automobiles. And so that leads to things like, you know, safer streets, healthier environments, sort of slower pacing, which actually increases the economic impact for small businesses and anything along those streets. Lots of benefits to that. So
0: that hasn't made you popular with drivers, though, I can tell you that.
1: No, well, you know, and you know, I mean, you know, I'm from Detroit, you know, myself, you know, and so, you know, I can't imagine them putting a bike lane on 7 Mile, for instance. I mean, you know, this is where I live, right? But, you know, the reality is that, you know, here's the funny thing, right? And some history, you know, Detroit was one of the first cities to have a paved road. That paved road was actually made for bikes. They paved the road for bikes. Detroit used to be, before it was the auto capital, was the bike capital. And there was more bike. You could talk to Todd Scott about this from Detroit.
0: Oh, okay.
1: Detroit Greenways Coalition. He would tell you all of this info. But Detroit was a bike city. And the first paved road was not made for the automobile. It was made for bikes. Yeah. And so we really have gotten away from this idea that bike as transportation. You know, I think as the popularity of the auto rose and things start to be designed around it, that the biking was sort of relegated to a recreational thing. And in the past 10 years, a shift has been happening where people are beginning to really want to use, you know, you have big cities, super big and dense cities like New York, Chicago, where it was just simply faster. Yeah. To commute by bike than it was by car or by other forms of transit. So, you know, it's really drivers in this particular city are just not used to having to deal with people using the road alongside with them. Mm-hmm. And so while the anger is there, what ends up happening, though, is that those same drivers are able to actually benefit from that. Mm-hmm. And there's something to be said, I think, for the, like, when you're on roads, like you take a Cass Avenue, right? Which was one of the first cities I could think of in Detroit that got a real substantial bike lanes, right? That what happened is, again, businesses, there was an uptick in business from it because cars were going slower. And then more people started to do things like ride bikes in the bike lanes, and which then again, also there's a direct correlation between small business and bicyclists, because you know, as you're going slower, you have a tendency to stop, and bicyclists tend to spend much more money as small businesses than drivers do, than cars, right? Mm-hmm. So what happened, though, the other thing that happened is, you know, there have been fewer pedestrian accidents, there have been fewer crashes. People are paying much more attention on a street like that because there is this other infrastructure that they have to pay attention to. So they're less likely to be on their phone. You know, they're paying much more attention to, you know, and it's not about just driving down that street at 60 miles per hour. Mm-hmm. You know, there's other stuff to attend to. So the traffic calming part of that is a huge benefit to drivers.
0: Yeah. You know, and help me with this. And I didn't know this until, you know, I'm a big solar person. I love talking about solar. I do a lot of work in solar. That the charge that your stations have are solar charged?
1: Yep. None of them are hardwired. They are all solar powered. So yeah, the kiosks, the docking mechanisms, all those things are powered by the sun. You know, if you pay attention to, I know you noticed it, but to your listeners, you'll see, if you, now that you know this, when you look at Mogo stations, you'll see our solar panel. It's the thing that sticks up. It's on a pole. It's got the two solar panels there. So that powers the mobile, you know, cellular line in there. It's everything. You know, it powers everything at our stations. So every single one of our stations now, every single one of our 75 stations are all solar powered.
0: And there's 75 stations now?
1: Yeah.
0: Did you say 75?
1: Yep, yep. Wow. We had 44 previously, and then we added 31 in the expansion. So that's...
0: Do you not know how much solar power you have there? How many watts there is there?
1: I don't know that.
0: Okay.
1: Yeah, I don't know that much of a technical
0: issue. You know, we have a green map of Detroit, and I don't believe that the solar, your bike stations are reflected on the green map.
1: We're
0: accumulating how much solar wattage we are actually using right now in Detroit. And I think that's a key component if you've got 75 stations that we aren't showing on our green map. So somehow... I've got to make sure, and I will take that responsibility to make sure it gets to the Green Task Force.
1: You know, you can definitely email me.
0: Okay.
1: After this, and I'll connect you, Rory, and our operator, Ship Transit, which should have that info available.
0: Okay. And the stations, are they Wi-Fi accessible as well?
1: So they're not Wi-Fi accessible to the consumer.
0: Okay.
1: The system has a cellular, you know, a cellular system, not necessarily a Wi-Fi one, but it's for us to be able to connect to, you know, what we need to connect to.
0: Right. Yeah.
1: They're not Wi-Fi accessible yet. I suspect that technology is probably coming soon, where it would be also a Wi-Fi hotspot. You know, which would be fantastic, right? Like, I would love it if, you know, this is me. You know, totally, this is not a Mogo initiative or anything like that. This is just Adriel talking. But I think wouldn't it be fantastic if, you know, our stations, our kiosk or whatever, were places in the neighborhood that folks could come to and be able to access the internet?
0: Well, you know, we have two of those in the North End. We have two solar charging stations in the North End. There's actually two in Island View and two in Southwest Detroit. And we're looking to put two in Highland Park.
1: Oh, nice. Okay.
0: And they are, you know, fully solar powered. They have a 400 watts system there, and they are on lithium battery backup, and they have ports where people can charge their computers, their, you know, their phones, that kind of thing, and get access to internet. So it's not as great an opportunity with COVID trying to, you know, do social distancing, but you know, on a nice day, if someone can go sit out there and, you know, actually have their tablet or whatever and do some internet surfing. So just a side note, I'm really concerned about the solar and making sure that information gets on the green map.
1: Yeah.
0: So that we know, have a better picture of Detroit and how we're using solar in the city.
1: Yeah, that's a great point. And I would love to, just email me and we can figure out how to make that happen.
0: So, Adriel is with me today, Adriel Thornton from Mogo. And we're talking about Mogo, of course, and its great expansion work. Have you seen any emerging work that's coming out of COVID that would tend to say for your organization, and maybe Lisa's probably better visioning that, that you need to be beginning to peruse or shift to?
1: You know, a lot of information that's coming out of COVID, especially in the mobility world, let me say specifically bike share. It's been, by and large, most of the bike share systems opted to stay open. But one thing that's been, completely obvious is the bike utilization and bike purchases are through the roof right now. Mm-hmm. And, you know, I think it's a combination of folks wanting to have something to, you know, a way to exercise, but also the fact that, you know, unless you're in the same family or whatever, you know, you can't really ride share right now, you know, while mass transit is, you know, bus systems and things are taking a lot of precautions, like a lot of precautions. I know DDOT and Smart here are doing a fantastic job of keeping social distance guidelines in place, and also providing PPE to folks when they get on the buses, and also doing amazing jobs of sanitizing. The reality is that folks are still a little nervous about utilizing those mass transit types of things. So the industry as a whole is, you know, sort of saying, okay, well, you know, it's sort of that bike culture, and then by default, bike share is really important. But I think that one thing that we also are recognizing is that, you know, we could, you know, there might be some way, like from a structural standpoint, you know, with stations, or maybe the bikes themselves, I'm not 100% sure, that we can, you know, perhaps it's antimicrobial cushions on the handlebars or yeah. Something like, you know, I feel there's what's emerging is a desire for to step up what's already a safe thing, but to actually step it up to make it even safer. And to make it more useful for folks so that there is no fear, and that we can, I mean, because we know that, you know, this is not only are we not done with COVID, but we are likely to experience some additional pandemic issues in the future, you know, in the not too distant future. So I think that it's, you know, but I think that another thing that's emerging too is like we were just talking about, like what other applications can we join? What other ways can things like the structural things of bike share help with just, I think, society in general, right? Like you said, like, you know, creating Wi-Fi zones at stations, you know, if we're generating excess solar power, you know, is there a way to do other things with that? You know, to, you know, maybe it's a mobility hubs that we're talking about, you know, as far as like, you know, having a place where it's multiple options. You know, there's a bike, but there's also that is the bus stop too. You know what I'm saying? Like, yeah. So I think it's innovating with

0: I'm taking notes about.
1: And you know, I have a million questions. I'm always like, oh, I'm so excited about this project and the work that's going on in the city. And we all sort of launched, I launched the radio station nearly around the time you all launched MoGo, I believe, in 2017. Was that your launch year? Yeah. I thought it was you at the Q
0: Maybe,
1: Line
0: yeah, we
1: and
0: launched.
1: us. Right.
0: Yeah, we all,
1: Yeah.
0: yeah.
1: Right. Yeah.
0: Yep. Yep. Q Line launched about a month or so before we did.
1: Yeah.
0: And then we launched in May of 27. It was May 23rd of 2017. And then,
1: Well, Q Line launched May 12th. We launched May
0: oh, yeah.
1: 11th.
0: Was it a week? Okay. I'm sorry. It was 2 weeks.
1: Yeah, I thought we were all really close in there. And Riverwise, I have to give a shout out to Riverwise. They came online in March of that year. So
0: Okay. Yeah.
1: all of us celebrated that same kind of anniversary. So
0: Yeah.
1: as you're moving forward, community engagement is really a big piece for you and for me, all of the work I do. How are you doing any of these kind of Zoom bike trainings or anything like that yet? I know you were doing bike trainings at one time.
0: Yeah, so post-COVID, well, so it's so right before when we were talking about the expansion, for instance, we were convening community meetings in each neighborhood in the expansion area, each community, where we invited folks to come out and tell us what they thought of bike share, what and like where they potentially wanted to see stations, and things like that. So that was happening. And then the other community engagement piece, which Rory has a lot to do with, and with what Roland was doing, was actually going out to different places in the community, whether that's COTS, whether that's the NOAA Project, or any different places like that, to actually engage folks and bringing a sort of service to them, right? And the messaging to them. In addition to things that Lisa and I would do, which would be going and speaking on panels and sort of spreading the gospel of MoGo, right? But it's been a little challenging, obviously, since COVID hit, and so we haven't really been able to do sort of convening like that virtually. We're hoping, we aren't sure about street skills classes this year. Because again, social distancing. And I just want to reiterate to you, to your listeners that, our way of thinking, COVID is not over, and so, and it's I think it's really important to say that today, because so many folks, I think, have forgotten that it exists. But it's not over. And, they also are expecting a second wave, a much stronger second wave. Or potentially a third, depending on how things are going, by September, right? So we really want to be very thoughtful and intentional with any sort of gatherings that we convene. And so doing something like street skills classes in the flesh would not probably be something that we would do. But I think that it's an intriguing and interesting idea to do it virtually. We just have to logistically figure out how to do that. If it's someone standing in a parking lot filming Rory teach people how to ride a bike, that may be what we have to do, and go from there. But I think that there's some interesting opportunities to we certainly are participating in some virtual things with folks. Lisa was just on a panel like last week, and is on another one coming up soon. I'm speaking as well. Rory is speaking, so we're out there, and we're still being visible. But I think we have some interesting opportunities to convene some virtual things ourselves.
1: Yeah, we're finding we're doing computer classes virtually. We're doing podcasting classes virtually. We never thought it was possible to teach podcasting.
0: Yeah, I'm actually intrigued by that because I want to start a podcast.
1: I'd love for you to. I got a couple programs that you might be interested in
0: Yeah, you've got all the answers for me right now.
1: We're starting next week. We start a series of online computer classes. We're actually shipping internet in a box where people can do the inside install and we do the outside install.
0: Oh, nice.
1: We have them on the phone and we talk them through the inside install. So,

0: trying to find all these ways because I like you, I don't believe we're out of it yet.
1: Right.
0: And speaking of that, is your office going to open back up in this wave, or my office isn't?
1: Right. Yeah. We've had some. So we share space. We share office space with the Downtown Detroit Partnership. We're an affiliate of theirs, and then we're independent. We're our own independent nonprofit organization, but we do share office space with Downtown Detroit Partnership. So we have had conversations. I know that they are coming up with a sort of reopening plan, but we as Mogo right now in this moment are not likely to go back to the office. It's great though because we have such a small staff, right? It's that we can, you know, I think that we actually are probably we probably talk more to each other now than we did
0: That's very true.
1: sitting in the office next to each other, right?
0: You're right.
1: Yeah, we're constantly on the phone or on a Zoom call or something with each other. So right now we're not planning to go that because there's nothing necessitating us going back to that office structure, at least not right now.
0: But you're able to do the redocking program and all of that is running smoothly, even
1: Yeah.
0: without the office engagement.
1: Yep, that's our so our operators again, Shift Transit, are the folks that we that partner with us to do that. So they are actually the ones out in the field. They're the ones driving the vans, going to our warehouse, and doing everything. So it's obviously that's stuff you can't do from home. But we really, really value and appreciate them now more than ever. Because that's not a that's not an easy thing to ask someone to keep doing, right? So and the folks who are working there and are really doing what they can to make sure that they're being safe and that they're keeping others around them safe. So it's not to be undervalued or underappreciated at all.
0: So I am so grateful that, so before we go, you have to tell people how to reach out to you, how to get in touch, how to connect. 75 bike share stations. Oh, wow. I mean, they ought to be able to connect with you really easily.
1: Right. So the best thing to do is to go to www.mogodetroit.org. That's our website. It's got every piece of information you need, whether that's from the Mogo for All program, which is the $5 access pass thing, to the adaptive program, to a station map, which shows you every single location of our stations. So yeah, you could go there and on social media on it's at Mogo Detroit. Yeah, so that's it's a, every whatever channel you go on, it's at Mogo Detroit.
0: Adriel, thank you so much. Did I do it right that time?
1: Yeah, you got
0: Adriel.
1: it close enough, Adriel.
0: Adriel.
1: Yes.
0: Adriel. Adriel Thornton with BOGO. Thanks so much. We're going to email offline and get some answers to some of that stuff because I think we could do some networking.
1: I do too. I do too. I'm very looking forward to it. And thank you, Reverend, for having me on your show. Much appreciate it.
0: Thanks, Adriel. See you soon,
1: All
0: okay?
1: right.
0: Stay
1: Bye.
0: well.
1: You too.
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0: Davey D, Hard Knock Radio, hanging out with you this afternoon. Today we want to bring to the stage somebody who is no stranger to our airwaves and somebody who is no stranger to being a frontline journalist, freedom fighter, somebody willing to speak truth to power. Her name is Sonali Kohata. She is an award-winning journalist. She has the program that we know called Rising Up with Sonali, which is nationally syndicated on television and radio. She has a number of books. Her previous books included Talking About Abolition, A Police-Free World is Possible, Rising Up, The Power of Narrative in Pursuing Racial Justice, Bleeding Afghanistan, Washington, Warlords and the Propaganda of Silence. And now she has a new one. It is called Breaking Ice, Community Defense Against State Terror and MAGA Fascism. You know, Sonali, as I'm reading the book and just thinking, it is sad to say that some of the very powerful people in this country who hold positions of influence, who control commerce, who control policies, they're the gift that keeps on giving. There is no shortage of material for us to write about, to report on, to confront and to hold up and examine. And I guess if you're an author or, as they like to say, a content creator, this is great. But we shouldn't overlook the fact that these people oftentimes have done irreparable harm to not one or two people, not a few communities on the fringes, but millions of people. And they have to not only be confronted, but, you know, hopefully once and for all, removed from those positions where they've caused so much damage. Your book, Breaking Ice, is sadly a nightmare come true. We've heard about this. We've read about it in history books. We've talked about it at conferences, but we're like, certainly this would not happen. Not to the extent that it's happening. And here we are, the things that we talked about and promised we would not allow to have happen is not only here on our doorsteps, but it's a well-oiled machine that's up and running. And I guess I want to start, you know, welcome to the show, but I want to start because I'm glad that you reminded us that what we're experiencing has been a long time in the making, and you take us back at least when it's talking about immigration and all these deportations. For many people in our lifetime, the immediate predecessor goes all the way back to Ronald Reagan. Of course, we've had lots of scenarios with mass deportations for eons, you know, but you remind us that this is not a Trump operation by himself, but he's standing on the shoulders of previous presidents. So let's start off with that and what you wanted to do with this book.
1: Yeah, I mean, you can go to Ronald Reagan, you can go back to even earlier eras. And I actually, you know, just to try to make the book fairly relevant, I decided to trace the latest chapter of where we are seeing our immigration system to just 25 years ago, to this post 9/11 era. And that's largely because this Department of Homeland Security didn't exist before 2001, right? It was after the September 11th attacks that then George W. Bush, when you and I were, you know, early career journalists, he created this department that would then house what came to be known as ICE. And just that term, Homeland Security, the word homeland is a Hitlerian term, right? It is a word that signals this is the in-group. And in order for us to have an out group, an other group that we can attack, we have to first define who gets to be in the in group. And so the homeland, everybody who's part of the homeland is safe, and everybody who's not is in danger of being deported. And that term has become narrower and narrower and narrower. And also under DHS, we had Immigration and Naturalization Services, the INS, which then became ICE, Immigration and Customs Enforcement. And that flip of the word from services to enforcement is a very clear signal that it went from that we went from being a country where people could apply for this status versus being a country where if you were not a citizen, you were always a terrorist in waiting, a criminal in waiting, and you had to be enforced, you have to be policed. And that's what we're seeing today.
0: You know, the renaming of things is very intentional, very much on brand. And not only are they renaming, but you're seeing pictures. I'll start off with the homeland, Sonali. We've heard that. And I'm like, yeah, you know, okay, nice word, cool. You know, you're not thinking too much of it until I saw the ads. And those ads are, you know, Aryan, blonde hair, blue eyed folks. And we're not talking about from the 1940s. We're talking about recent ones right here, put up on the websites where it's like protect the homeland. And you're like, whoa, I had no idea it went back to Hitler. But what seems to be on brand is, you know, let's change the Gulf of Mexico, Gulf of America, Department of, you know, Defense's Department of War. So, how much of this, from your research and your journalism, is this just performative and political theater at its most, you know, at its most absurd, you know, designed to cause us to have conversations, versus something that is sitting in a pot that's much more sinister than we may think?
1: I think we have to remind ourselves of the power and importance of storytelling. If the stories that we told about one another and about our society weren't important, you wouldn't have, powerful elites buying up media platforms, right? Storytelling is the most human thing that we use as the basis for culture and for shaping culture. And culture decides what is acceptable or what is not. And so those words have a lot of power because they shape the culture of what's possible and what's acceptable. And when you call the country a homeland and you're invoking Nazi ideology, you're telling a very important story about the direction of the country that you want it to go. And so, I wrote a book about narrative, right? And so the calling something at homeland security is very much central to how the government is approaching notions of belonging. How you name things matters, right? That's why for years activists fought against the term illegal to refer to as an undocumented person because it is so dehumanizing. It's a similar thing to the word inmate and prisoner. It's like a person who is incarcerated. First and foremost, it's a person, it's a human being. Borders are imaginary and humans are real, but it's easy to get swept up in borders being more important than humans and our rights and our dignity when you keep reinforcing this notion of homeland. This is where the homeland begins, and everybody outside this border of our homeland doesn't belong and is subject to anything that we decide, sending them to Guantanamo, sending them to third countries to be tortured, sending them back to their countries of origin to be tortured and killed. Doesn't matter because they violated the quote unquote law of being an outsider in our homeland.
0: How much of narrative and the impact of it is something that is around how compelling the story is versus the habit that is formed? If I put on my hat from working at the Time Warners and Clear Channels, they were very clear about forming a habit, and the ethos was repeated every day. Say the call letters to the station. Open the mic, say the call letters, end it. Make sure. And I remember my old bosses would say, make this a habit that they can't quit, right? And Time Warner and them were like, let's reinforce learned behavior. That was their thing. But we're thinking, oh, that's just radio and that's about music and all that. But how much of that is political ideology now? And as you said, maybe defending the homeland is now just embedded in us
1: It
0: as a
1: is.
0: habit versus they told a compelling story. That's where I think that's where I'm trying to wrestle with, because there are a lot of people that are telling some good stories, but the constant repetition, the constant consumption, both overt and subversive, seems to have locked us in a way
1: Yeah.
0: that I don't think we realize.
1: Well, look, I think it's also very important in this context to acknowledge that Donald Trump is a master communicator. People don't want to admit, it's very easy to just dismiss him as a stupid man. And he is largely a stupid man, but he is the one thing he's good at is being a master communicator and turning things around and, creating a reality, whether or not it actually matches facts. So he uses terms, and it's not just him. His party has been masterful at communicating for a very long time, treating of Social Security or any kind of benefits that we pay into as entitlements. You say that often enough, and you create a stigma around people even just taking advantage of the resources that we've put into. And so the same thing holds for immigration. Who is belonging and who doesn't? Who's an outsider and who isn't? And I think these things have a lot more power than we want to admit they do. And I think a lot of times us activists and progressive politicians get caught up in changing policy and we forget to change culture and we forget to give up on the storytelling. But storytelling is grassroots. And so the stories that have been told in the past year around immigration that are slowly chipping away at the stories that Trump would like us to believe. The powerful stories are the ones that immigrants are hardworking, that they are people like all of us, that we, the country, rely on their labor because with creating the fear that has cast them out, we are seeing things get worse. The economy has actually gotten worse. And that they are doing what we are constantly telling ourselves, or that which is all we want, which is to work hard and to be able to have a happy life. So the story of Kilmer Abrego Garcia as a dangerous gang member actually ended up not flying, and the story of him as a family man and a father of special needs kids became the story that held and took root in our imagination. So we can and must fight on a cultural front as well.
0: Did that story really hold, or does it matter, or did it hold in places where it needed to hold? Because that, I think the
1: Yes.
0: average person, when they hear him, and you write about him in the book, they think he's an MS-13 member. They think they believe that. And here's why. Part of this storytelling and this narrative building has been customized, in my opinion, for particular demographics. So Black folks, when they go online and they look at their feed, if they're a certain age, they're getting something very different than my brown brother and sister down the street. They're seeing something. So my feed is constantly with anti-brown, anti-immigrant rhetoric, coming from people that I did not follow, I didn't ask to follow, but they're on there, right? And these folks have become very powerful influencers. Their names have become household names in barbershops. And so when you see that, it's like, oh yeah, these MS-13 guys, these brown folks, these Latino gang members, they're taking over. And everybody has a quote unquote story. And so it gets reinforced. And maybe even secretly, it's like, I don't like that guy in the White House, but if he's going to stop these guys, well, then maybe I'll stand behind him. And meanwhile, right across town, there's folks that are getting all this anti-black stuff. Oh, they're bipping cars, they're breaking in, they're hitting elders, they're doing these things. And I don't like that guy in the White House, but if he's going to get rid of these guys that I see on my feed that's beating up people and doing all this mayhem and fighting in restaurants and all the chaos, then I might get behind him. And it goes on and on to the point that unless we're having cross demographical conversations and we're in these circles, we really start to believe him. Even
1: Yeah,
0: if we say we don't, we do, or at least we get distracted by them.
1: I think it's really important for us to acknowledge the fact that we are subject to manipulated information streams, right? What you're describing is algorithms that are designed to keep us apart, right? The algorithms are there to ensure that we keep staying on the platform, right? And so that we can be fed, our eyeballs can be fed to advertisers. Algorithms are there to ensure that we are addicted to these bite-sized pieces of information that don't actually necessarily help us get off our phones and actually participate in day-to-day life. They're intended to divide us, which is why it's so important for us to resist that. It's also really important to remember that traditional media, like this radio station that people are hopefully listening to through their radio dial, are not algorithmically based. They are by and for the people, and on airwaves owned by the public, which is really, really important. But the reason why these stories work, unfortunately, is because we tend to believe, important big elite. We tend to believe elites over one another. However, you were asking about Kilmer Abrego Garcia's this which story actually carried. Public polling has shifted dramatically. In 2024, through the first part of 2025, you had public opinion shifting in response to Trump's relentless campaigning as an anti-immigrant presidential candidate seeking office for a second time. Public opinion shifted back towards enforcement. People going, oh, yeah, there's too many undocumented immigrants, even though the reality hadn't changed that much on the ground. But the story was that, oh, Biden just opened the floodgates and welcomed everybody in. That didn't happen. And now, through everything that happened in 2025, through the killings, ICE killings of people, Trump overplayed his hands, public opinion has shifted again. And you're seeing people now going, no, this isn't what we wanted. And support for enforcement has dramatically dropped, right? Which so there's one story that comes out of that, which is public opinion is sadly far too malleable. And other story is that it depends on who the storyteller is. Reality is sort of different, but we have to take advantage of these moments where public opinion has shifted.
0: But I think you underscore what I'm thinking, which is it depends on who's receiving the story. Because prior to Renee Good and Alex Pretty getting killed in Minnesota, there had been 20 other people killed by ICE, and nobody cared. There were still people cheering, right? Even when we saw them jumping out of buildings in Chicago, because the narrative of Chicago was that it's a war-torn city, right? Forget about the fact they have like 100,000 people gathering for their festivals without incident, but nevertheless, it's this war-torn city. People still were gung ho. And again, going back to the algorithmic feeds, soon as they did that, there were black people on these feeds talking about we need ICE in DC when they raided that place. We need ICE. And then it was after you did some investigation and go, well, these people don't even live here. How did they get on the feeds? We realized there's manipulation, but not everybody understood that. This comes to one thing, and then I really want to jump into the book. As we're talking, and you mentioned the importance of narrative building, and you made mention about billionaires shamelessly buying up all these platforms. How did we sit here and watch right here, Rob Bonta and everybody cave in and allow this merger to go on with the Ellisons, to merge Paramount and CNN and put all these media platforms under one umbrella where they actively brag that we're going to change the dynamics, ain't going to be no pro-Palestinian stuff on our platform. They said this, what they intend to do. How does this happen with powerful Democrat like Rob Bonta sitting there and just caving in to this merger as we're speaking, it's coming across the feed. Do they not understand what you understand about narrative building and being able to, have access to the
1: I think
0: masses?
1: that question assumes that Democrats are on our side, right? Democrats are politicians. In fact, today, Democrats, establishment Democrats, are the conservative party. Republicans are the extremist party. The entire spectrum has shifted, right? What Democrats have promised us over and over again is we want to return you to the good old days of Obama and Biden, which were never good enough. And
0: Right.
1: so they are the ones who are conserving, wanting to conserve where we were. And a lot of them, far too many Americans are going, that's not good enough. Maybe we should, try these extremists here, right? So we've had, and so I think that Democrats have been such poor partners for progressive causes because ultimately the elected officials and the political machinery is part of the status quo and part of the establishment. So
0: But
1: we have changed our expectations.
0: is it progressive to say we don't want media consolidation to that
1: Sadly, I think
0: degree?
1: it is, right? Because ultimately, Democrats have bought into the system that serves billionaires, and they are actually actively campaigning to be the tool of billionaires rather than to be our public servant, right? Because of money and politics, et cetera, which we can get into. But they think they need billionaires' money more than they need to convince us. And far too many of us have gone along because political pundits who do their bidding, the Ezra Kleins of the world, are so convincing that every 4 years or every 2 years, when election time comes around, we are told to pick the safe choice, to pick the choice that's electable, to pick the choice that'll be capable of beating the Republican, rather than to pick the person who's actually going to, be part of our agenda and do the things that we want them to. So that's a whole different question about electoral politics. And I think that's the question. Why did Rob Bonta not do the right thing and go far enough? Why do no Democrats ever go far enough? Same reason.
0: Right. And it hurts more when there are people of color doing that.
1: Of course. Yes.
0: You know, because it gives some sort of legitimacy in some circles. Well, he's a man of color, his wife is a black woman, or, why would they want to harm us?
1: And we have to stop falling for that because it's not about that, right? Like if we yeah, do I want my ideal political candidate to look like me and to say the things that I believe in. But ultimately, we have to believe politicians when they tell us what they're going to do, right? When they tell us what they're going to do, believe them. And so if a brown Dem, if Javier Becerra is telling us what he is going to do and then not actually saying what he's going to do more of, believe him. Like his whole shtick is, I'm going to defeat Trump, I'm going to stand up to Trump. He isn't telling us what he's actually going to do for Californians, right? So believe him, because is he actually promising a better future for Cal? Is he promising Medicare for all, single payer in the state of California? Nope. So believe him.
0: Sonali Kahaka is our guest right now, and we're talking about her book, Community Defense Against State Terror, Breaking Ice. So you laid out this book in a very interesting way, and I'll let you describe to people, but what I like about it is that you take us from city to city. And I don't know if it was intentional to show us the different demographics of people. So it's like Latino, Black, Asian. So you're going through the list and you're giving us these stories from places that we might not have known. Like, I did not know what was really going on in Maine. What a surprise about that. I didn't understand fully what was happening in North Carolina, or even Georgia. What the dynamics there were. And so while you have people that we know and love, like your Ibram Kendis and Fabiana Rodriguez and Robin D. Kelly's, I think the heart of this book is these stories from frontline fighters from these different cities. So let's talk a little bit about that, how you laid out the book, and is there a central theme that you really wanted to get, or that you see, that ride through all these activists, these freedom fighters that you covered.
1: First of all, I want to say the book is not comprehensive. I wish I could have included, the inflatable animal costumes in Portland or Berkeley and San Francisco area. It's not comprehensive in large part because it was 6 weeks putting it together and we wanted to fast track it. I started putting it together in January and
0: But it covers a lot.
1: it covers a lot. And
0: And it
1: that's because
0: covers
1: I
0: and
1: was
0: it and and it not the country, and it covers much more than any mainstream. Like,
1: Exactly.
0: you gave win to a lot of stuff. Like I said, people like, I'm just, before I let you come back, I didn't know, like, the folks in Maine. that were being rounded up were African. You think, oh, what's ICE doing in Maine? And I'm like, did I read that right? Maybe went to the wrong page. I had to go back. And then you're reading it and going, holy snap. It's things like that that were just standing out in and what people were going through. Yeah, it ain't comprehensive, but it's more than enough.
1: Oh, I'm so glad you say so, because Maine is the whitest state in the nation, but it has immigrants, because immigrants are everywhere now. And the majority of Maine's immigrants are African immigrants. And I spoke to Ruben Torres, who is not African, but who, understands the importance of cross-racial solidarity and defending all immigrants. And so I built on work that I had done through 2025, from city to city, including, of course, my own stomping ground of LA, all the way through Minneapolis in January 2026, various interviews. And I wanted to give a snapshot of how organizing unfolded in the usual places like LA and Chicago, versus also in the places we don't think of, like North Carolina, kind of a rural, lots of large empty spaces, although there's big cities like Charlotte. But I wanted to point out how people were seeing these kind of common threads, right? In North Carolina, they created a handbook that they shared. They were using tactics learned in the civil rights movement, using song to bring down the temperature. And then in Central California, in Oxnard, they were documenting things. And so there were Know Your Rights trainings and cards being distributed everywhere. So there were some things that all these activists had in common that were using common tactics, and other things that were kind of unique to their geography, their culture, their background. And it was really remarkable. What I also wanted to do was showcase just how successful we were. Mainstream media wanted us to feel down about the fact that ICE invaded our cities, carted off far too many people. But the number of people that we saved, that community activists saved from ICE, we'll never fully know. But we know that it worked, that ICE was kicked out of a lot of cities and had to leave with tail between their legs because they overplayed their hands, because community activists were so powerful. So the first half of the book, just to go back to answer your question about how the book is laid out, first half of the book is these community activists, some of whom you may never have heard of. Second half are the well-known storytellers, analysts, historians, who were able to put into context through historical context and also giving us a sense of how to approach the next chapter of authoritarianism.
0: Which story stood out for you the most in the chapters? So you have a couple on at Los Angeles, you have Chicago, you have Wisconsin, you have North Carolina, you have Georgia, you have Maine. First of all, just from reading, it's inspiring to see that people are standing up. So the doom and gloom that we've been fed, both on algorithms and the absence of some of these people that you interviewed not being interviewed on mainstream is telling. It's glaring. Seeing that these folks are doing their patrols and following ICE and doing all this, you feel like, oh, wow, okay, I didn't realize this is happening to the degree and what the consequences are. People being shipped off to Texas and when they're in Maine or Minneapolis and disappearing for weeks at a time, and then folks coming back and still doing the damn thing. So that is inspiring. But for you, what really stood out that you think people can really sink their teeth into?
1: I probably one of my favorites interviews is with Ron Goches. He leads the Unión del Barrio. He is a history teacher in South LA, but also a longtime local activist. And he helped to convene the Community Self-Defense Coalition in LA. And this happened January 2025. They knew what was coming. They took seriously what Trump was promising. So him and his fellow activists said, well, we were organized around the first Trump administration, so we know what's coming this time around is going to be worse. And they mobilized, they expanded their coalition, and they came up with these very unique and practical counteracting of ICE agents. So they were documenting where ICE was going, where the ICE was staging. They were using bullhorns to alert local communities. ICE is here. If you're vulnerable, stay indoors. If you're not vulnerable and can actually join us, come and help us be the show of force. They were using their bullhorns to yell at ICE, nonviolently, of course, confront them. And then they were documenting, putting things on social media and alerting people to what ICE was doing. They were educating community members with all of the things like you need, if ICE agents confront you, they need a judicial warrant that's signed by an actual judge, not one of those rubber stamped warrants. So what, and why I really like this interview is because Ron Goetschus is fearless, right? He's like, if you're going to come for us, we're going to fight back. We're going to defend ourselves. But also because he's a history teacher in South LA. He understood the long context of policing in Los Angeles. And so for me, a really important thread throughout this book was to ensure that people walked away understanding ICE not as some anomaly, as some unusual federal government agency that's been empowered, but as an extension of policing, right? We have local city police, and now we have federal police on top of that. And yes, they are not the same people necessarily, but their function is the same to enforce racial capitalism and to protect and preserve white supremacy. That is the function of both sets of police. And Ron Goetschus was able to make that, along with, many other people in this book, such as Robin D.G. Kelley and Yohuru Williams, was able to make that connection very powerfully.
0: One of the things that I remember about that story is them not wanting to put him in the same jail containers that they did the other detainees, the ones where he described were, moldy bread, cold, damp, almost like a torture chamber, and I guess because they know he would probably organize the hell out of the folks there. So they're like, yeah, let's put you in the car and get you back, but
1: Yeah, that was
0: let's not.
1: Leonardo Martinez from Oxnard of VC Defensa, who is another amazing activist. Yes.
0: Oh, okay. I'm getting all
1: Yeah,
0: the
1: yeah,
0: names
1: yeah.
0: mixed
1: Oh.
0: up. Yeah, but let me ask you this. I said that you kind of also broke it up demographically, so you have black folks who are defending against this. Can we talk a little bit about that? What was going on in Minneapolis, what's going on in Chicago, and the fact that I think very intentionally we're showing that there is a united front against ICE versus the type of divisiveness that seems to be peddled everywhere. Like, no, that's not our problem. We don't have to worry about them. Where it seems like a lot of these folks are very clear. ICE is the police is ICE, and they're all in the same gang at the end
1: Yeah.
0: of the day.
1: I was so excited about talking to Shannon Gibney and Yohuru Williams in Minneapolis because Minneapolis in 2020, we know, was the epicenter of the George Floyd protests, the historic racial justice uprising in the wake of George Floyd's murder. And what Shannon Gibney and Yohuru Williams explained to me was how those same networks that were activated in 2020, which also remember was the time of the pandemic, were reactivated in early 2026 when ICE invaded a metropolitan city that is actually not a very large city and actually doesn't have that many immigrants compared to, say, even proportionally compared to, say, LA. But still, they were just, inundated and invaded. And it was really powerful for me to hear Shannon Gibney talk about the mutual aid networks that were created at that time that they have now invoked. And I honestly believe that Minneapolis, because of the federal government's attacks on it and what happened in 2020, possibly may be the most radicalized city in the nation because people are so clear about the government basically becoming the enemy and how that they have to rise up and save themselves and be empowered. And so yes, it was really important for people to make those connections that today it's cops that may be beating up a black person. Tomorrow it's ICE that's beating up and disappearing a brown person or an Asian person. And if we don't all stand up for each other and rise collectively and see that our fate, our liberation is bound up with one another, then we're all going to suffer. Another thing that I didn't make it into the book, but I've written about separately, is that Minneapolis's LGBTQ community is deeply involved in immigrant rights organizing as well. And through bookstores and through sex toy shops, by the way, which is really interesting. So it is a very interesting thing to see people come together and realize we have so much more in common with one another, regardless of immigration status, race, etc., than we do with the elites who are trying to crush us.
0: Richard Wallace out of Chicago,
1: Yeah.
0: he's an abolitionist. Let's talk a little bit about him. One
1: Wonderful.
0: thing that stood out was he reminded us that Trump wants all the energy. Like Trump does these crazy things so that we focus on him and he becomes the central character. And he said, turn that energy back into community. And then he also talks about not broad stroking all politicians, which I think, got to have a more nuanced type of approach towards it. And he talked about some of the good things that was done by the mayor and others. But let's go into his story.
1: Richard Wallace is a wonderful organizer. He's the executive director of Equity and Transformation Now, which, by the way, their main project is nothing to do with immigration. I had interviewed Richard a few years ago because of this fantastic universal basic income project for formerly incarcerated people that his organization runs and has run. And, Chicago, we know, has been the city that has been plagued by police brutality, horribly racist, as a history of horribly racist police brutality. And so it was really, but then Trump, invaded Chicago as well. So I thought it would be really important to see what an organizer like Richard Wallace, how he was responding. And it was really important, I think, for him to make that point that you pointed out, which is that politicians aren't all the same, because what they have done is, this is a big country. The United States is a very, very big country. The politicians that we are going to have the biggest chance of influencing, of holding accountable, are our local leaders. And so he has shown through his work how doable that is when you have this very strong push and pull dynamic between grassroots organizers and the local politicians we elect, that we can show up to their offices, that we can confront them when they aren't doing the right thing and laud them when they are doing the right thing and hold them on notice that who it is that they work for, right? And so, yeah, Wallace has been really instrumental in that. And also, one of the things I talked to him about was how organizers were pivoting, right? He was like, yeah, the things that we could tell people, the know your rights that we could tell people when it came to local police, may not apply to federal law enforcement and federal police. So we had to pivot. We had to learn from other cities, and we had to make sure that that information was in all of the, barber shops and all of the places we know our community is. And this is where local organizing, pre-existing networks were so important, right? ICE came in so fast that people didn't have time. Like, there wasn't time to build organizations from the ground up. So existing networks had to be deployed. And so those organizations that had a strong foothold in their community, that had the trust of their community, had the best success in also mobilizing people to stand up to ICE. And that was another thing that was done very, very well in Chicago.
0: Organizing has to be a full-time commitment.
1: Yep.
0: You just can't be like, you can't react. And I think that was noticeable to see that people had things they could jump into. One of the things that stood out to me was in Chicago, they seemed to have a hold of the police, at least the mayor did, in making sure that they weren't working with ICE versus LA. Can you talk a little bit about that? Here you are with Karen Bass, and you describe time after time that these folks are working hand in fist with
1: Yeah.
0: them. But in Chicago, it seemed more of a line in the sand, like I'm your boss, I'm your mayor, you're not doing it.
1: Yeah, Karen Bass has been the single greatest disappointment, I think, for local progressives. She cut her teeth in community organizing in LA with the Community Coalition. And so people were so hopeful. And I remember I asked, who was it? It was Alex Vitale, who's not local to LA, he's local to New York. But I remember asking Alex Vitale, because he's an academic abolitionist, someone who really writes theory about the theory of abolition, about why somebody like a Karen Bass was in seemingly in the police's pockets. And he had a really interesting observation. He said, look, Karen Bass is ultimately a neoliberal capitalist politician. She has been progressive on a lot of issues, but when the heart of her ideological belief is interrogated, you find that she still truly believes that, business growth, economic growth, and market solutions to things are the way to go about running a society. And when you have that approach, you must believe in the importance of police, because police are the enforcers of racial capitalism. So she's been pro-police right from the start. And the police technically aren't in LA, aren't supposed to be working with ICE. And technically, they didn't, but effectively they did. Because why? What did they do? They held protesters back. So protesters would confront ICE. They would kettle them, they would hold them back, they would confront them. They had curfews. And what that did was free ICE up to
0: Right.
1: be unencumbered in their arrests of people suspected of being immigrants who were breaking the law. And so LAPD effectively made ICE's job easier. They didn't arrest people and hand them over to ICE, but they didn't have to. And so I think that's
0: Right.
1: important to point out. And in
0: But they
1: Chicago,
0: also
1: you're right.
0: provided tactical support too, right? Like locations and things like that sometimes.
1: And those there have been documented instances of that. And now, of course, we know with the network of Flock cameras,
0: Yeah.
1: very likely there's surveillance information that police are likely sharing with ICE, or they're simply putting it into a national database that ICE can then access. And so ICE's tactics have changed, right? From just 1 year ago, completely changed.
0: Sonali Kahaka is our guest. You have some very well-known folks in this book. Robin G. Kelly, Favia Rodriguez. You have a Pulitzer Prize. I'm not going to try and
1: Viet
0: butcher
1: Tan
0: his name.
1: Nguyen, yeah.
0: Thank you. Say the name again.
1: Viet Tan Nguyen.
0: Thank you. How important was it to have those voices in there? I love the history lesson that Robin G. Kelly gives, but how do you integrate what their knowledge is with this on the ground activism that you excellently cover in the book?
1: It was so important for me to bring these voices in, because these are the folks who are looking at the past and projecting into the future. They're the big picture people, which is so
0: Right.
1: important for us to all have these different dimensions, right? So somebody like Josefina Lopez, who's a filmmaker who was famous for her film Real Women Have Curves, was able to
0: Yeah.
1: talk about the importance of storytelling as somebody who was once an undocumented garment worker herself, who is telling the stories. Viet Thanh Nguyen, somebody who comes from Vietnam, who understands, he was able to analyze what he called, hard power versus soft power, the power of guns and weaponry versus the power of words and propaganda. Luis Rodriguez,
0: Oh
1: longtime
0: yeah,
1: journalist. Yeah.
0: that was incredible.
1: Yeah, because he covered MS-13 and its origins in the streets of LA, and was able to explain how it was that we essentially imported Salvadorans and exported them back radicalized, and that whole kind of ecosystem.
0: Remind people who Luis Rodriguez is.
1: He's
0: He
1: a
0: always,
1: very he's a well-known poet, but once upon a time he was a gang member, a young person who was, who felt a need to belong and joined a gang in Los Angeles. And then when he left, he was imprisoned. He left that gang. And he wrote a book called Always Running that became a bestseller about the reasons why he was in a gang. And he has done a lot of gang intervention work, but he's also a journalist, somebody who's traveled all over the world and in Central America and Latin America. So he was able to give that important context as well. Robin D.G. Kelly, as you pointed out, giving us that history, right? Like, how do we define fascism, and are we in it? And have we, do we just trace it back to Nazi Germany? What about the origins of this country and mass land dispossession and mass enslavement and our own Holocausts here in the United States? That are, if anything, were what inspired Nazi Germany. So all of that, I think that context is important, because now the question is, where do we go from here? ICE changed its tactics, so we need to pivot. We need to see the big picture.
0: But we also need that history. And
1: Yeah.
0: also, let's not forget Ibram Ibram
1: Ibram
0: X.
1: Kendi, yes.
0: Yeah. I did not know the full origins of the replacement theory, right? So that was a good breakdown. But the reason why I like this, and I think moving forward, we all have a responsibility to include the history with our current stories, because all this history is being removed, from schools. So, I mean, they're just getting rid of all these departments as they saw in UT, trying to shut them down in other places. So that Black history, that Indigenous history, that women's history, all that is going to have to really come when you're reading all this stuff and be like, oh, well, okay, this is the history lesson that they're no longer teaching in school. This is the history lesson that has been X'd out on
1: Yeah.
0: mainstream TV. So I thought that was a great
1: Yeah.
0: service.
1: I think, Davey, I think it's really important for us to put into perspective that what we're seeing right now is the last dying gasp of white supremacy, right? The backlash is because we have come closer to realizing the country's ideal of a multiracial democracy than ever before. Still nowhere nearly as close as we need to be, but the country has had such a contradiction between its stated goals, its origins, its constitution, and the actual enactment of it because of its white supremacist origins. And we've never truly reconciled them. And
0: Right.
1: what I point out was that in the early 2000s, right around when the September 11th attacks happened, actually, right before that, 1 year before that, you had the 2000 US Census results showing the largest jump in the foreign-born population in this country than ever before. And that set off this mass hysteria and freaking out among Congress. And then a
0: Right.
1: few years later, the passage of this or attempt to pass the Sensenbrenner bill to prevent undocumented immigrants or immigrants in general from accessing benefits, even though they were paying taxes. That failed because people rose up. But all this hysteria around whites are going to now be a minority in the year 2040 or whatever. And this era we're in, these last 25 years, has been a large backlash to the demographic diversification of this country, because for this country's entire origins always been democracy by and for straight white men who are property owners. Okay, no, democracy for, fine, we'll include women, fine, we'll include black people, fine, we'll include, et cetera. And now it's like, oh, hang on, we didn't mean democracy for like every person in this country. What, you want us to be democratic for people from all over the world? Hell no. And that's why we're seeing what we're seeing today. So we need to understand that, because we have to ask
0: Right.
1: ourselves, what does it mean to live in a country that is multiracial?
0: Real talk. You included your own story in here. How important was that? I didn't know you went through all that.
1: I was born an immigrant, and I the reason why I want to bring that up is because I was born in a country that the Trump administration desperately wants to remake the US in the image of that, and that is the United Arab Emirates. I was born in Dubai, a country where there is no birthright citizenship, where there's a labor underclass and a hyper-capitalist economy and a monarchy that has supreme and absolute power, where anybody can be deported for saying the wrong thing if the secret police overhear you criticizing the royal family. This is the country that the United States under Trump
0: Are
1: aspires.
0: these the folks that gave him the Air Force One?
1: No, that was Qatar, but this, the UAE's royal family heavily invested in Trump's cryptocurrency, and made him like a huge amount of money. Also, the Dubai United Arab Emirates has a golden visa, and Trump has created a gold card, which is basically like you can get a green card for millionaires. That has not gotten much attention. So I was born in a country where it didn't matter that I was born there. I would never, ever, ever be a citizen of that country. I was a citizen of the country that my parents were citizens of. And I left Dubai, I left the UAE because I didn't want to live in a country where I could never vote, be a citizen. There was no freedom of speech. And I came to the US, very idealistically looking for a better life by myself. I immigrated when I was very young. And now we're in this space. And I also bring up the fact that because of the September 11th post 9/11 attacks on immigrants that George W. Bush kicked off, thousands of immigrants, including me, were denied our citizenship for years. We were caught up in the so-called FBI background check loophole. And I should have gotten my citizenship years earlier because I'd done everything right and they wouldn't give it to me. And so I had to sue the government to get my citizenship in 2009, right? So my story is very relevant to these, like, changing, they keep changing the goalposts on immigrants. And so whenever these
0: Well,
1: anti-immigrant people say,
0: if you had moved up a few years, you might be one of those people that's caught in the limbo that everybody else is. And then they
1: exactly.
0: would go, well, she's a lawbreaker. No,
1: Exactly.
0: she's been trying for this for the past 10 years. You see what I'm saying?
1: Yeah, they keep changing the goalposts. So, like, my parents who now live here with me on green cards, under the last couple of years of the

0: thorn in the side for a lot of folks in power. How do you see this playing out over the next couple of years, or starting with the election?
1: I hope we change our dynamics when it comes to electoral politics. I hope that Americans realize the folly of dropping our activism every 4 years and throwing our weight behind an individual because we just have bought into this notion that every election is a popularity contest. No, these are public servants. Stop saying I'm with her or I'm with him. We just have to stop that. That's what they want. They want us to give up our power and be with them. And we have to keep reminding ourselves who is enacting, this is what is our agenda? What do we want as a people? And who's going to deliver that? What do we want? Do we want Medicare for all? Do we want affordable housing for all? Do we want, all of the things that we want, we have to articulate and fight for. And when it comes, the casting our vote is the bare minimum. It's the civic duty that we do. We have to stop believing in political pundits and believe in one another. We have to keep reminding ourselves that our common humanity matters much more. And I think this sea change is happening. I'm actually quite hopeful because we're seeing a massive public shift, public opinion shift against things like data centers, which are the physical manifestations of the dystopian future the tech bros are promising us. They want us to live between detention centers and data centers in a warming climate where there's going to be intermittent floods and heat waves, and we have no jobs. That's the future they're promising us. And I think people are seeing that and making those connections. How do we then realize the opposite? And if there's one thing I'd like to leave people with, it is I encourage you to consider bringing an abolitionist framework to everything that you do. Why? Because that can offer us a unifying theory of change. What does abolition say? Abolition says, let's divest from the things that harm us and invest in the things that keep us safe, right? This is something I learned from Black abolitionists, and it's in my last book talking about abolition. You can apply that same framework to ICE. Let's divest from ICE and invest in things that we stripped money from to fund ICE, food stamps, Medicaid, et cetera. You can apply it to the US military, that cry money for schools, not for war. It's an abolitionist framework, right? Let's take money out of weapon sales to Israel and the war in Iran and put it towards Medicare for all. If we start to buy into an abolitionist way of thinking from local to federal politics, that is the framework that we have to demand our politicians adhere to and buy into. And so we need to slap on the wrist AOC when she says, woke one was crazy, and say, stop it. We are not going backwards because that's a regressive
0: Right.
1: statement.
0: Well, this is the conundrum that we were in. We have people that look like you, look like me, who say, Dave, we got to be practical. You saw what happened. All these people were put on alligator Alcatraz and all that. And you have some who are sitting up there saying, how do you feel now? You voted for this guy and look what he's doing to Gaza and all that. Remember, you're the one that said don't vote for him. So we have that type of rhetoric coming from folks who then say we have to be practical. Sonali, we need practical. So we need Hakeem Jeffries in there. We need more of Kamala. We need more of these type of folks who will bring some sort of normalcy there. And in my mind, that is now a political ideology. And maybe the nugget is maybe we can, ICE won't be that bad. I don't hear anybody saying if I get elected, I absolutely will get rid of them. It will be interesting to see
1: Some people
0: how
1: have,
0: people th what people say in 2028, at least the people whose names we hear a lot of.
1: And we have to stop giving away our power because if we don't keep holding politicians to the line of no, this is the, abolish ICE is the bare minimum that we need from you, then we're going to get what we vote for. I think that we have to remind this politics that you're describing is the politics that we've had for decades and it hasn't worked. So our comeback to that, our response to that should be, how well has it worked out for us to keep making the practical, quote unquote, practical choice? Sometimes it works, right? Sometimes we'll get Biden, who was, again, not good enough. But, and then the backlash is worse because he was not good enough. This reminds me, what this reminds me of, for years, I did a lot of activism, and you're familiar with this, and writing.

0: thing around the war in Afghanistan. And we hear over and over again people saying, justifying the US war by using women's rights to uphold it, saying, look at what was going to happen. Do you want the Taliban back in power? Do you want Afghan women to suffer? If the US leaves tomorrow, you're going to throw women at the mercy of the Taliban. And my response was always, what is happening to women with the US present? Let's look at how women are actually being thrown at the mercy of US-backed fundamentalists. They're being subject to the same kinds of horrible things that they were under the Taliban with the US present. And so you can't, so we can apply that same logic here. Really? How well is it working out with being us being imprisoned by the Democrats' ideology? How well is it working out for us, whether we're talking about Biden or Trump, in terms of wages continuing to go down with respect to inflation, healthcare costs going up? We're no closer to Medicare for all. And so enough of the practical, viable candidate that we're supposed to go after. The Trump, pro-Trump people, they voted for their dream candidate. They voted for the impractical choice, and they got it because enough of them picked the impractical choice. We need to have enough of us picking the impractical choice in the other direction and
1: Okay.
0: realize the possibility, right? Realize the thing that's possible. So nobody can say, well, we can't, Bernie Sanders isn't electable. Electability is out. If this country can elect Trump twice, then we can elect
1: Yeah.
0: anybody we want.
1: Sonali Kahakta, thank you so much for joining us. Tell everybody the name of the book, and are you going to be making any Bay Area appearances?
0: Oh, sadly, no, I would love to. I know City Lights, I'm working with City Lights to do an online appearance. The name of the book is Community Breaking Ice: Community Defense Against State Terror and MAGA Fascism. And I really hope people get a copy of it. It's a collection of heavily edited transcripts with 19 different people and a foreword by Roberto Lovato. And of course, people can find out more about my show at risingupwithsonali.com, as well as about my book tour and anywhere they might be listening from. I'm going to Seattle. I'll be in Colorado and Boulder and Denver and also in Minneapolis later this year.
1: There you have it. We're going to take a break and we'll be back.
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